0: George Clay-Lee-Tenay. Thanks so much for joining us over the line today, Jennifer. Do you mind, first of all, telling us a little bit about, you know, what your organization does?
1: Thanks for having me. It's great to have the opportunity to talk to you. I manage a program called Sharp Workplaces, and we offer free legal advice to anyone in BC who's experienced workplace sexual harassment. We also offer training and education to the public and communities on workplace sexual harassment. And we actually have a partnership with BC Center for Women in the Trades, particularly focused on the trades as well.
0: It sounds like putting a finger on the economic landscape of northern BC, we could be in for a lot of industrial activity. So that's fairly interesting and timely.
1: Yes. And of course, stemming from our work with Sharp Workplaces, we have seen the use of non-disclosure agreements with some of our clients who are being asked to sign those. And that started this project, our Speak Out project, and our campaign against the misuse of non-disclosure agreements.
0: In your experience as a lawyer, I imagine you have seen legitimate use of NDAs, non-disclosure agreements. Can you think of a situation in which an employee would be presented with an NDA here in perhaps northern BC, where it'd be normal, run-of-the-mill, nothing to worry about, versus one that smells a little funny?
1: Yeah, well, I think the problem with non-disclosure agreements or NDAs is that they've kind of been used more expansively in ways that many of us think are not correct. So the original purpose of a non-disclosure agreement is to protect confidential information. So like intellectual property, trade secrets, so, you know, business lists, so you're not taking information from Microsoft when you move to work with Google, for example. But now they're being used. So that's what I would say the proper use of an NDA is. And so now they're being used in these contexts where you're keeping people silent about what happened to them, a wrong that happened to them. And the really what that does is try to protect the reputation of the person who committed the wrongdoing and potentially the organization that may have allowed it to happen. And it comes at a great cost to the individual person who sometimes might not be able to talk to a counselor, might not be able to process what happened to them. Sometimes the NDAs don't let them talk to their family. So they can't explain, for example, if they go to a new workplace, they are reacting to something. They can't explain why they're reacting in a certain way. So there's a lot of harm that we now know from the stories that have come out that are associated with NDAs. I really think the only legitimate purpose of an NDA is in terms of protecting confidential business information.
0: Thank you for that context. And zooming out a little bit, there's a larger issue of gender-based violence that motivates this seminar. And do you mind speaking a little bit about the bigger picture of this in British Columbia, kind of before we look at how it affects us in northern BC?
1: Of course. Well, we really know from a lot of research and our own experience with clients that gender-based violence, including sexual harassment in the workplace, is a serious ongoing problem in British Columbia. And it really affects individual workers, colleagues, employers, and the economy as well, if we're looking at the greater impact in our society. Studies show that more than half of women experienced workplace sexual harassment, and then vulnerable groups such as people who are gender diverse or Indigenous people or racialized people may experience greater risks to violence. The YWCA of BC came out with a recent study that shows that workplace sexual harassment contributes to $86 million in annual cost in BC. So it's a real impact to our economy, and that's in terms of absenteeism, loss of productivity of the workplace, and cost for providing supports and investigations and those sorts of things. So it's a real impact to everyone.
0: So I think many people could argue that there is a moral imperative to paying attention to this issue, but what you're also illustrating is there's actually an economic issue that exists alongside this issue. There's a monetary cost to ignoring this. Are you able to speak a little more to that at all?
1: Well, yes, I certainly think that there is a cost to the economy as a whole. And as everyone knows, the Prime Minister has talked about increasing development and infrastructure, and a lot of that will be happening potentially in northern BC. So that also might mean that there are more risks to people for workplace sexual harassment or violence. And of course, that negatively impacts workers as well as our productivity.
0: In January 2026, the RCMP, the Royal Canadian Mounted Police, presented to Prince George City Council the various crime statistics for the year of 2025. One of the things of note was that here locally, there is a 15% increase in domestic violence. And of course, more research has to be undergone to really understand the causes of this. But at that meeting, one of the potential causes identified was loss of employment, loss of work. The way that this issue has affected our community, continues to affect our community, and affect communities across the province, just simply isn't going away. And by doing the work you're doing, I'm curious about solutions to this problem. What have you seen in either communities like ours, or larger centers, or really anywhere where activities and actions by people have actually been able to begin to address this problem?
1: Well, I definitely think increasing awareness about people's rights and their options is something that's important. So that's what we do. And also, certainly in some of our training with BC Center for Women in Trades, we talk about not just identifying what workplace sexual harassment is, but also strategies people can use to address that, both in the workplace and as well. We know there's a lot of bystander training that's being offered. And there are, of course, many good organizations providing support in local communities, really across the province, for people who might be experiencing harm. You know, a couple organizations that have come to our workshops have been the Northern Women's Center and Northern Fire. And so we look forward to strengthening partnerships and networks in your region and across the province for improving our work in advocacy on these issues.
0: Within the last year, your organization, the Community Legal Assistance Society, has been researching how gender-based violence is handled within BC workplaces and the effects of the NDAs mentioned earlier, the non-disclosure agreements. Is there anything you're able to share about your findings or you feel people should know about? Obviously, we'll be able to know more if we attend your seminar on June 10th, but what could you share with us today about that?
1: Yeah, I mean, we're really looking forward to sharing our report more publicly. We'll be launching that in June. But yes, we are delivering a workshop on June 10th in Prince George, and we're delivering a few across the province, as well as a virtual one. So if you're not able to attend the one on June 10th, you can sign up for a virtual workshop as well. And really, we have been looking at the issue of workplace harassment and discrimination and violence, gender-based violence, in and through a survey and consultation. So we were up in Prince George in September last year as well for a discussion. And all that research and findings are in our report, and we've used them to base recommendations. And now we're coming back to engage with organizations and communities to talk about how to work together and develop some advocacy strategies and skills to try and address gender-based violence and the harm of non-disclosure agreements. So with respect to non-disclosure agreements, as I said, we've seen them in our work with people who've experienced workplace sexual harassment. People are probably very familiar with stories like Harvey Weinstein and Hockey Canada, and even here in BC, Esther Huang of the Vancouver Symphony, who was silenced by an NDA, and the harm that it causes to individual people, as well as allowing perpetrators to potentially continue to harm other people. So we're hoping to make recommendations with respect to regulating those with government, as well as through our research, we looked at a lot at the process of how organizations handle gender-based violence and some of the issues that were coming up there that people have identified through the research in this survey.
0: The public is invited to attend your workshops. It's not just gaining information, but there is practical skills that can be acquired at these workshops as well. Do you want to speak to a little bit about what people can learn as far as empowering themselves to avoid being put into some of these difficult situations involving NDAs and being set up for failure, basically?
1: Yeah, this workshop is really building on how to do advocacy in terms of advocating with government or the employer, raising awareness about what needs to change, about how gender-based violence is handled, and how to improve things, basically taking more of a trauma-informed approach to support people. We do also have information on how to negotiate an NDA if people are being faced with one. But we're really hoping from this workshop to really kickstart a campaign and build the capacity of organizations or people to engage in these discussions and further help us with combating these issues of gender-based violence.
0: In terms of the Northern context, is there any more about this issue that you think tends to affect our community perhaps more than others or the North specifically?
1: Well, that's a really good question. I think that we know from some research, I think Northern Fire has done some research, that there are higher rates of violence in the North and their supports are less accessible. And a lot of that contributes to poor health outcomes for people. We know that some workplaces that have more remote work sites, such as work camps, people are more vulnerable or isolated in those situations. As well, of course, in smaller communities, there are fewer jobs, so people may stay at a workplace because in this current environment, especially, people are concerned about losing their employment and their income, and so they may remain at a workplace where they're at risk, as well as being concerned that people may find out that they've reported, and they don't want that to come out in the community. So there are a lot of complications, I think, as well for communities in the North.
0: Is there anything you'd like to leave our audience with to encourage them to attend your workshop at the Coast Hotel on June 10th?
1: Yeah, I just really encourage people who might be interested in learning about it. We have talked a lot about the NDA part of our research, but we did also do a lot of research on workplace policies and looking at and hearing from people about what didn't work in their workplace and what they think might be helpful. And really, the workshop is an opportunity to build skills on advocacy. So if you're interested in developing skills, we really welcome you to attend.
0: Speaking with us on the topic of gender-based violence in the workplace was Jennifer Corr, supervising lawyer for the Community Legal Assistance Society's SHARP Work Plan Program, providing free legal advice to anyone who has experienced workplace sexual harassment in British Columbia. The Speak Out Advocacy Workshop is set to occur here in Prince George Clayley-Tanay at the Coast Hotel, 9:30 a.m. to 3 p.m. Wednesday, June 10th. That's 770 Brunswick Street. Signage will be posted in the lobby. Light breakfast and lunch will be provided. The organization may be able to provide reimbursement for mileage or transportation. 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Search Speak Out Advocacy on Eventbrite in Prince George. 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And we'll put a registration link on our web post for this story as well. 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
0: 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She's the author of several books, including Ageless Women, Timeless Wisdom, C. Jane Lead, 99 Ways for Women to Take Charge at Work, Nice Girls Don't Speak Up or Stand Out, How to Make Your Voice Heard, Your Point Known, and Your Presence Felt, and, most recently, Nice Girls Don't Get the Corner Office, Unconscious Mistakes Women Make That Sabotage Their Careers, published this 2026. Thank you so much for joining us over the line today from Southern California. How are you today? How's the weather?
5: I'm just great. You know, it is a perfect Southern California day today. I don't have a complaint in the world.
0: Fantastic. Before we get into your new book, I'd like to just ask you a little bit about your own experience in being a woman in the business world in the United States. Obviously, it's a very competitive environment, and you've had to borrow a Canadian term, put your elbows up and make space for yourself. What is your business experience, and how does that inform your passion of writing these books and helping people make a name for themselves and survive in this competitive corporate world?
5: Yeah, you know, I worked for ARCO, the oil company, in human resources for many years. And I left there because I wanted to start a private practice. And one of the reasons why I had to leave to use my doctorate once I earned it was because they told me I was doing fine where I was and I should just stay there. And I think that happens for a lot of women. They get more education, maybe certification, they have more experience. And yet they're not recognized as people that should be promoted or put into a different kind of role. And that happened to me, and I decided I would vote with my feet. Now, I had my private practice for a very short time, Ian, and I parlayed those skills into executive coaching because that's really where my passion was. It was about, how do I help people in the workplace, which I really knew well, obviously, how do I help them to succeed and thrive? And so I started coaching both men and women, and then it became clear to me that women weren't getting coaching opportunities. So I thought, I need to write a book for them, and I'm going to tell them the exact same things that I tell my male clients, but with a feminine twist, like what's different for women in the workplace. And so that's why I started writing the books, because I wanted women to have the same opportunities for growth and development that companies were paying for and giving men.
0: In that experience, perhaps you've received a fair amount of pushback. I mean, what I hear all the time from my position as a male in the working world is things like, it's not the 1900s anymore. It's not the 1950s anymore. Like, we have equality. Like, what's the problem here? But in your books, and the most recent one of the things you highlight are 100 career-limiting mistakes, like people buying into gaslighting, avoiding office politics, undervaluing your worth, things like this. And there are still many barriers that have been left in place and continue to be obstacles for women in the workplace. And it's a difficult question to ask you to select, you know, a few, but what do you feel are some of the most common obstacles that limit people from achieving their full potential? And how were you able to overcome them? How do you advise people to overcome them?
5: Well, wow, that's a loaded question.
0: Sure is. Yeah.
5: Let me try to unpack that, because when you talked about, you know, people will say, oh, you know, there's equality. What are you complaining about? That is gaslighting. And for women who don't know what that term means, it means when somebody questions your reality in a way that makes you doubt yourself. And it's from the old movie Gaslight from the 1950s. And so that is one of the obstacles, obviously, is when people gaslight you, and then you tend to doubt, am I really capable? So if somebody says something to you like, do you really think you're ready for that job? Or are you sure you want to make that move? That causes you to doubt yourself. So there's two things that go on here. One is the ways in which the system impacts women to hold them back. And right now we're seeing, you know, the system is working against women. You know, to use a favorite term in this country of a certain person, it's rigged. It's rigged against women. And we're seeing that women are actually moving backwards in terms of their rights, particularly in the United States. I don't know that that's as true in Canada, but we are certainly seeing that in the United States, as the DEI movement has been all but abolished and reproductive rights for women have been taken away. So these are some of the things that women are up against systemically. At the same time, Ian, there's certain things that we do to collude with the system. And that's really what I focus on, because most of us aren't going to do anything to change the system. Most of us, you know, thank God that there are many women out there who are fighting the system. And I appreciate those women and support them. But most of us on a day-to-day basis, we're not going to fight the system, but we can take control back. We can stop colluding. And so some ways in which we collude is buying into the gaslighting. Another way is to keep our mouth shut. Because people have told us that we're too aggressive, or we're too opinionated, or why do you think anybody would listen to you, or, you know, all these things. And so we keep our mouth shut. And when we keep our mouth shut, people can't see what we are capable of. So we're really between a rock and a hard place. You say nothing, and people think you're nobody to be contended with. You say something in a really intelligent and assertive way, and you get called names. So, you know, you're walking this thin line all the time. My feeling is women need to err on the side of being called names, because it's going to happen anyway, right? You're not going to get your needs met if you don't err on the side of making sure that you put your best foot forward.
0: Right. One must express themselves in some way. It has to happen, or you'll explode. We're social people. We can't just be put down endlessly and expect to have a multi-decade career and be happy in that kind of environment.
5: You know, Ian, you said, or we'll explode. For women, it's a little bit the opposite. You know, they can explode for sure. But many women go the opposite direction and they get depressed. Because if you can't express your anger, or if you can't express your frustration, where's it going to go? It's going to go internal. And so my very first book that most people don't even know about was called Women, Anger, and Depression, Strategies for Self-Empowerment. And I based it on my work as a psychotherapist. And I said, that's exactly what happens for women. We're not supposed to be angry. Well, if we are angry and we're not supposed to be, we turn it on ourselves.
0: Thanks for sharing that and for clarifying. I appreciate that. One of the chapters in your book is called Welcome to the Broocracy, the Harsh Reality Awaiting Women After Graduation. And one of the reasons I wanted to chat with you is, you know, we're a campus community radio station. We're situated on the University of Northern British Columbia. And actually today happens to be Convocation Day. And for 2026. So congratulations to the graduates. But
5: yes.
0: It's not necessarily pretty out there. The working world is full of a lot of unexpected challenges and obstacles that await people entering into the working world and the professional circuit. And what do you mean by the bureaucracy? I'm interested in that terminology.
5: Yeah, it's a term that I use to describe what society is like at the moment. In a bureaucracy, it's the white cisgender men who have the power and control and are making decisions for everyone else. And so women who live in a bureaucracy, which we all are right now, find that when they try or they attempt to exercise any agency, they are pushed back. And again, particularly in this country, we see it with, for example, a Secretary of Defense who doesn't believe women belong in the military. And then you have someone like Mark Zuckerberg who says, you know, leadership has gotten too soft. We need to man up. We need more testosterone in leadership. And so as women enter into the workplace for the first time, this is what they're encountering. And what's interesting is when I talk to young women, they say things like, I thought my mother took care of all that. I didn't think I was going to have to deal with this. And you are going to have to deal with it. But my advice to young women who are just graduating is do not let it deter you. Because, again, you can't collude with the system. The system will want to push back on you. And your challenge, really, is when you talked about expressing yourself, the challenge for every woman is to tell people to go to hell so they look forward to the trip. And that's essentially what I do, is I give women the tools, the techniques, the language for how to communicate in a way that allows you to maintain your essence as a woman and at the same time make your voice heard.
0: Essentially, to maintain your integrity, your sense of self, your sense of self-worth while simultaneously navigating this bizarre system that is not designed for you and has no intention of making you happy necessarily, but to navigate it in a way that you can get what you need out of it. Is that kind of the essence?
5: That is absolutely the essence. And in addition to just speaking up, there's some simple things that you could do. When I talk about speak up, I tell women you should be the second or third person to speak in every meeting. The second or third person doesn't look like they're grandstanding. If you're always the first person, it looks like you're grandstanding. If you're the second or third person, people aren't going to think to themselves, oh, she's grandstanding, but they will mentally make a note that you have self-confidence because you spoke up early. Early speakers are seen as more self-confident than later speakers. Now, with that said, as somebody new to the workplace, I would say when you speak up, it should be a question. It should be, you need to be willing to say something like, you know, I know I'm new around here, and so could someone please explain to me, and whatever it is. People will respect you for, you know, asking for clarity, and you will have established yourself as someone who's willing to take risks. Similarly, if you work remotely, always have your camera on, always. Because if your camera isn't on and you're in a Zoom meeting, you're not in the meeting. It's just that simple. And women leave their cameras off more than men because they're more concerned about how they look. Maybe they don't have makeup on that day or they didn't do their hair or, you know, whatever. And as a result, they leave the camera off. But if your camera's off, you're not in the meeting. And then a third thing that I recommend is that you distinguish yourself from others by defining and marketing your brand. We are all a brand in the workplace. Our brand is what people say about us when we leave a meeting or we leave a room. And you can decide what you want that to be. You just fill in the blank here. There goes a woman who, what do you want people to say about you? Come up with a couple of characteristics, some descriptors, and then act in ways that will make people see that.
0: Considering your body of work, it appears to me as someone who's just recently been introduced to it that you have a lot of effective and practicable advice for people participating in the workplace. And the methods that you encourage for the effective participation in the workplace have value for sure, and participating in the workplace also brings value for the individual. I mean, we all have to make work to make money, to pay the bills, to get closer to the life we want to live and all that kind of thing. But is there any aspect of your body of work, your research, that attempts to dismantle the system that we're in? it appears to me in a lot of things I've read and so on that basically the current competitive market system we're in tends to encourage a lot of the, I want to say, negative person-to-person competition that leads people to depression and a sense of unworthiness and so on. When it comes to actually navigating the society we're in, which is essentially, you know, a market capitalist system, is there any activities or actions that help to break that apart a bit and allow us to not be so subjugated by the demands of a market system?
5: Well,
0: is that a fun question for you? Or?
5: I think I understand what you mean. So, you know, in terms of dismantling the system, you have to remember that systems are designed to perpetuate themselves. So whether it's an ecological system, a family system, a political system, or a business system, it's designed to perpetuate itself. And when the system starts getting a little bit out of whack, the system acts in ways to bring it back to homeostasis. And that's essentially what we saw in the workplace. So when Mark Zuckerberg says, we've gotten too soft, that's code for there's too many women, right? So he's trying to bring the system back to where it belongs. We can't dismantle the system, but what we can do is shift the system by having more women in senior roles, in executive roles, in government, in politics, because women bring an entirely different perspective. They are not bringing that way of competing. That's not how women compete. Women compete collaboratively. They understand the value of bringing people together and how 1 + 1 does not equal 2, but it equals exponentially more when it comes to bringing many people to the table. And so in terms of shifting the system, it's going to have to be women willing to stick their necks out and enter into the system and demand that they get senior positions and they assume their rightful role in executive management.
0: To explore that just a little further, I'm curious, in the workplace, when there are women involved, embedded within an organization already in some position of seniority, how can colleagues, be they men or women, support these individuals to advance further to make the changes in either the workplace or the overall system that one may desire to see?
5: Yeah, I think that everyone, both senior women and senior men, need to advocate for women. And also, let me say, people of color. Because I know we're talking about women here, but in my experience, people of color suffer in the same ways from the bureaucracy. Because as I said earlier, the bureaucracy consists of cisgender white men, and they tend to be older also. And so what really needs to happen here is that both women and men need to advocate for people who may not be exactly like them. White women need to be bringing many more women of color along with them. Men need to just be, especially white men, need to be bringing many more women and people of color along with them. And that's what makes it so hard, because people tend to hire in their own image. You know, that's what so many of the equal opportunity laws were designed to diminish, hiring in your own image. And with the erosion of those laws and policies and practices, we're back to, you know, it's okay to hire in your own image. I mean, I just look at my government, right? And there was somebody showed me a picture the other day of the summit in China with the president of China and the president of the United States. And it was all white men. There had to be 25 white men at the table, with the exception maybe of Marco Rubio, who's Cuban. And so it's not acceptable. We shouldn't look at that as the norm. We should look at that as that's abnormal. And it's one reason why, as we look around the world, we see war continue, poverty. It's that same competition that you described. We see war, poverty, corporate greed, famine. Now we're seeing disease. And it's because we don't have more diversity at the table.
0: So you have authored a number of books in your career. You're an accomplished individual with titles behind your name. You've got a great place on the coast down in Southern California. It sounds incredible. Why bother doing this? Why bother continuing this work? You could rest on your laurels. You could take a nap. Why does this issue continue to be so important for you? What motivates you to carry on?
5: Because every time I think I'm ready to take a nap, something stupid happens. And, you know, I'm from New York originally. And it's like, I cannot keep quiet when I see injustice. That's just how it is for me. A friend of mine who does one of those tests, and I'm just blocking on it right now, but she said, you know, your type, Lois, is that you'll always fight for justice. Now, I didn't know that until recently. I didn't know that that was my type, but I knew that I fought for justice because I believe as a woman, as a Jewish woman, right, I have experienced and seen all kinds of discrimination and bias, and it's not right. So when you ask me what keeps me going, it's whenever I think I'm going to take a rest, something happens. In this country, it happened to have been an election. You know, in other countries, I just see so much bias in so many ways that I want to help those women as well through my work.
0: Understood. Thank you so much for your time today, and best of luck on the book release. We are speaking today to Dr. Lois Frankel, author of Nice Girls Don't Get the Corner Office, Unconscious Mistakes Women Make That Sabotage Their Career. 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
5: Yeah. And I'd also like to encourage people to connect with me on LinkedIn at Dr. Lois Frankel, because I provide, share articles and tips and just all kinds of things. And every once in a while, I have a diatribe about what's wrong with the world.
0: Right on. Good stuff. 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Go Buy Bike Week has taken hold across the province and right here in Prince George Clathey today for their spring event running May 30th to June 5th, happening again later in the fall, September 19th to 25th. But as you make your way around town, you may notice their celebration stations, an orange top tent with some friendly faces and snacks underneath it. Up on UMBC campus on June 3rd, Kyle Rowell of UMBC Sustainability and Tyler Cronenbusch of the PG Cycling Club were refreshing cyclists as they made their way up to the very top of the hill on UMBC campus and encouraging anyone else who dropped by to get on two wheels and ride, log their hours online, and win a prize. Hi, Tyler.
3: Hello.
0: Tyler Cronenbusch, do you want to give us a little intro on just what Go Buy Bike Week is all about, who puts it on, and what has happened this week?
3: So Go Buy Bike Week is a provincial initiative that is put on by Go Buy Bike BC. It's all funded through the government. Basically, you're just encouraging people to get out and ride their bikes. Anytime you get out and ride, you just go to Go Buy Bike's website, log that ride, and it allows the province to see that we are out there and we are riding and where we're riding. Yeah, so they've offered some initiatives, some provincial prizes to incentivize people to log those rides. Check out their website to see where they are. And yeah, just get out and ride.
0: People who are interested in encouraging cycling and a bicycle or two wheels as a mode of transportation in their community, do you think this is a good way to represent that when it comes to provincial decision making? Perhaps when it boils down to, should we build a bike lane in this community or not? Is that a factor at all, do you think, in Go Buy Bike Week?
3: It absolutely is a factor. This is effectively what we are trying to do, is show that we are out there and show that we're riding these roads. And then when groups like the Active Transportation or someone needs to try to build a project or go after something, this is a key piece of data that they can go to and actually show that we are there. There is a need, a desire to increase our cycling infrastructure and grow that infrastructure and just see more people out. The more people we can get out, the more people will show up, the more stuff that will be built and encourage and just grow.
0: Joining the Go By Bike Week organizational committee, you've got a number of local organizations on board. At the booth today, Kyle Ross with Safe Biking for Prince George. He's also with UMBC Sustainability Office. They're a player in this as well. What other organizations are involved here locally in this event? It's happening across the province, but I'm curious about right here in Prince George, Clayley, today.
3: So we have all your different bike shops, all those guys that have been there from since the beginning, fighting for bikes, fighting for people on two wheels.
0: We've got Coops, Ruckus, the usual suspects, Evolve, Psychologic Bike Shop.
3: You've got Downtown PG. We're doing the Bike Valet this year with them on the 5th and 6th, and they have other events throughout the summer. Check out the Downtown PG website for that. It'd be really great to see that. Really popular.
0: Books and Company is a player. You can get literature related to cycling over at Books and Co. Educational resource for sure.
3: Obviously UMBC is allowing us to host a station here. We had BC Transit Monday doing that bus exchange practice. It was really fun.
0: What kind of events have happened and what are you looking forward to?
3: So right now it's only my second year doing it, just working on exposure. So, you know, getting into high traffic areas to catch the people that maybe didn't hear the radio ad or didn't hear, see the flyer, and just trying to get the word out right now. Really trying to grow the system. So going to different places that you may not actually think about, but all of a sudden you realize you make three or four connections and then that it starts to travel, it starts to spread, right? They have a school program where kids can build a team and compete against other classes if they want, and just trying to start young, right? So trying to focus a little bit on the barriers that are stopping people from potentially taking those trips, one of them being the bus exchange system.
0: Earlier this week was a demonstration of using Prince George Transit's bike racks that are mounted on the front of the public buses and how to use them. How did that go?
6: So I went down there with my fiance, actually. She didn't exactly know if her bike would work. It's got a front fender on it. She had some worries that my tire might not fit or the fender might not quite work with it. So we were able to take it down there to a low stress environment right beside the bus stop, basically able to hook up the bike and put the little clamp on it, and wow, it fits. So it's like, okay, now you've unlocked a new opportunity to get around the city that you might not have recognized before. It's also good to know that during Go By Bike Week, transit is free. So it's like, okay, maybe we can take it to the farmer's market Saturday.
0: Free if you bring a bicycle.
6: If you bring a bicycle or your bike helmet.
0: Good to know, actually. Pack your bike helmet, folks. Life hack. An event like that kind of gives people the opportunity to set up a stress-free opportunity to try out these features on public transit, for example, where time is not necessarily an issue. There aren't 20 people getting on the bus waiting for you to load your stupid bike and, oh my God, am I doing this right? Is a bus driver mad at me? Is everybody mad at me? All this kind of thing. Is that part of the intent of Go By Bike Week here in Prince George, is to create some of these opportunities for people to participate in scenarios and situations that they might feel a little challenged doing outside of this environment?
6: So having an environment that we can promote cycling in such a way that it doesn't have to be like I'm using this every day, but just like a, hey, I want to go for a leisurely ride around town. Or I'm hoping to hook my bike up to the bus and I'm not sure exactly if it would fit. Provides a good opportunity for people.
0: There are obvious benefits to visiting the various bike booths that you have popping up over town this week. You've got snacks, you've got coffee. You definitely feel treated when you pull up on a bicycle near one of your stalls, and you don't actually have to be riding a bicycle. You could walk up and get some more information and chat you friendly folks up. But do people need to stop by the booth in order to, you know, register or participate, log hours for their cycling time over the week? Or is it something they can do on their own?
3: You absolutely don't have to go to a celebration station. You can just go to Go By Bike's website, gobybikebc.logmyride.ca. Basically, all you do is register and tell them you rode what you rode. You don't have to record it with a phone or anything like that. It's just, you know, I rode 5 kilometers today. Cool, that's awesome. And that gives you an entry into the provincial prizes.
6: Go By Bike Week as well is super welcoming. You can enter in sort of any ride that you do. I know Tyler has been talking to some people, and it's like, oh, I'm just using my bike to go for a leisurely ride through Clayton A Park. It's like, that counts. You could register that online through the provincial Go By Bike website.
3: 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We have the full

0: nice heads up to the UMBC community. Get busy pedaling. And yeah, some other players involved are City of Prince George. Obviously, you know, they're kind of in charge of bicycle infrastructure in the area, so that's pretty obvious. They're hosting Evening Bike Valet this Friday, June 5th, Saturday, June 6th.
1: So the Evening Bike Valet is through Downtown Prince George. Downtown Prince George is the bike valet event, and we are just staffing it for helping out and participation. So we'll set up a go-by-bike table there. But it is a Downtown PG initiative event. So we'll be there from 2 o'clock to 9 p.m. where you can ride your bike down. I will give you a tag. We will look after your bike for you while you go and shop or go and have dinner. And then you just bring your tag back to me. I give you your bike back and we'll babysit it for you and keep it nice and safe. And we'll do that again on Saturday. They'll have somebody there for the morning if you want to go to the farmer's market, or I'll be there in the afternoon again for dinner time. But yeah, I should thank Go Buy Bike BC and the City of Prince George. Through the microclimate grant is basically how we've been able to do this for this week.
0: That's great. So I could actually bring down a really fancy bike that I have that I never break out of the garage. It's just too nice. I don't want to touch it, but someone will actually be looking after it downtown while I explore what Downtown Prince George has to offer on Friday, Saturday evening.
1: Yeah. Yes, absolutely. It's sometimes people, again, have that barrier of where do I park my bike? So we're just offering a space where it's like, hey, here's a space. We'll take care of it for you. Zero stress, right? Just trying to remove the barriers.
0: Cool. There are sustainability bicycle related events coming up. A bicycle repair cafe is one of the events that's coming up. Is that right?
2: Yeah, that's actually done through the Eco Living community. They're doing a bicycle repair cafe down at the Bob Harkins branch downtown of the public library. They're going to have some experts from around the community and in local bike shops to come on down and make sure that everybody's bikes are all tuned up.
0: That is a big barrier for a lot of people. When is that?
2: That's going to be on Saturday, June 20th, between 2 and 4 p.m. Pre-registration is recommended just to make sure that you can get a spot, because these things are pretty popular. But you can drop in as well if they have space. Also, if you're interested in volunteering for the Bicycle Repair Cafe, do reach out to the Eco Living community. If you have the skills to tune up a bike, then your skills are welcome. You could reach out to the Eco Living community at ecolivingcommunity@gmail.com, or you can go to the Eco Living community Facebook page, or you can go to ecolivingcommunity.ca.
0: Excellent. Okay. Thank you both. Yeah. So Green Week, Go Buy Bike Week is also tied in with Green Week. Do you want to tell us a little bit about that? You're with the sustainability office here at UMBC.
2: Yeah, so we've decided to take advantage of the good weather that happens in September in Prince George and have Green Week then. And our focus this year is going to be alternative transportation, so bike, bus, or walking. We're going to be encouraging students, new students in particular, to get around Prince George in different ways that aren't the car, be that through transit, which we're going to be doing a bus scavenger hunt. So a variety of local businesses will have QR codes that students can scan to get a discount and log their ride there. Then whoever can log the most rides can get entries to win a prize. And also I'm going to be having a little bit of a group bike ride in that week. I'm also going to be working with the First Nation Center on getting a trail walk through the trails that surround UNBC to learn some more about some medicinal herbs that grow in the forest here. So yeah, unbc.ca/sustainability is the website. Please feel free to correct me.
0: So what kind of dates are we looking at?
2: September 21st through the 25th. Everybody's welcome. Everything is going to be free to attend. And yeah, looking forward to seeing some students out there.
0: Thanks, Kyle. All being leveraged by Go Buy Bike Week, which is happening this June 2026. All right, one last question for both of you. Imagine yourselves as a wee ankle biter, first learning how to ride your bike. Then you grow up a little bit and you're introduced to the world of automobiles and driver's licenses and all very fast and convenient and wonderful. But you thought about, hey, maybe I should ride my bike around a little more. What barriers did you experience to make that transition into riding your bike a little more often? And how did you overcome it? I'll ask you first, Tyler.
1: So for me, it was mostly just getting comfortable with signaling and shoulder checking. Okay. So I did a lot of practice, even as an adult, on my own, on a side street where it was safe, and just got used to shoulder checking, putting my head on a swivel, and then signaling properly

0: where I got comfortable, where you stayed in control. And once you got past that barrier, riding in traffic, it just took that stress away, where you could signal, you could swivel, you weren't veering around when you were looking over your shoulder. And it just took that barrier off my shoulders, and it made it a lot easier to transition into it.
1: Cool. Right on. How about yourself, Kyle?
2: I definitely did a lot of cycling growing up.
1: That probably helped, hey?
2: It certainly did. One of the things that I always remember about cycling in Prince George is I always wanted to be the one that was last in line, because I was exceptionally worried about people behind me getting hit by a car.
1: I shouldn't laugh. It's a real concern.
2: It is. But on top of like shoulder checking and being able to properly signal and defensively cycling, because you're not the most noticeable person on the road, I found that knowledge of what routes are safest is really important, because there's a variety of ways to get where you need to go in Prince George. Sure. Due to how it was built, sprawled out and everything, there's lots of roads, and some of them are way less used than others. So if you're worried about going down, say, an Ospica Boulevard, you can cut into Ginter's Meadow and go down that trail. It's better to dodge dogs than to dodge vehicles. I think knowledge of those routes really solidified for me the idea that, yes, I can use cycling as a way to get around, and yes, it is viable.
1: And what resources did you lean on to discover these routes? Is there anything publicly available?
2: City Prince George does have a map for trails, but a lot of that knowledge I had to learn through someone that was already a cyclist, or I had to go out and discover that myself, unfortunately. I think if the city of Prince George were to do anything, it's to actually categorize which routes are best for your level of experience, basically.
1: Thanks for that. So we're here today at UMBC at the Celebration Station, hosted by Go By Bike Week, hosted in person by Kyle Ross and Tyler Kronebusch. If you want to know more about Go By Bike Week specifically,
0: 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There is Go By Bike Prince George on Instagram and Facebook.
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1: 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As many of you know, dear audience, June is Pride Month, and this 2026, the PG Pride Society and the Northern BC Queer Connection Society have a whole host of events planned throughout June, and specifically for Pride Week. Happening through June, over in Smithers is actually the Pride Main Street Festival on June 6th, if you happen to be over there. On the 13th, there's a bake sale for Pride Awareness and a fundraiser, and also a Shade Transcare group. Moving into the 20th, there's a bottle drive for Pride. On June 26th, there's a Pride flag raising ceremony and mayoral proclamation. That's happening 1 to 2 p.m. On June 27th, kicking off the Pride Week festivities, there's the Drag Herstory, Drag Through the Ages event, starting late in the evening and going all the way into the wee hours of the morning. On June 28th, there's the Enchanted Woodland Tea. Moving on to Tuesday, the 30th, there's a Pride Roller Skating Night. And then into July 2nd, Pride Trivia Night. July 4th is the annual Prince George Pride Parade, which leads into the annual Prince George Pride Picnic, now happening on the same day, July 4th.
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Why, hello there, and welcome to Girly So Groovy, the only show dedicated to the women who rock and to you, the listener who loves them. We're a show where the music always speaks for itself. I'm your host, Trevor Klundert, bringing you 2 full hours of fabulous, fantastic, phenomenal female-fronted radio week after week. Hey, we are into week 2 of our summer-long series. We are calling this Cruel Summer. Girly So Groovy celebrates the 1980s. Every week I bring you a year in the 1980s decade, and we focus on 8 significant albums released in that particular year, while also connecting modern threads to those 1980s albums. Last week we launched the full summer series with 1980. I cannot say thank you enough to you, the loyal listeners, who reached out to let me know how much you thoroughly enjoyed that and are looking forward to the rest of this series. It's going to be a 10-week series as we make our way through the 1980s. I thought just a fun way to get into the summertime. So this week, we continue with 1981. Every week, I start the show by telling you that this is Girly So Groovy, the only show dedicated to the women who rock. And we are going to kick off with an album from 1981 that truly is a cornerstone to that belief of the women who rock. The Runaways were already cementing themselves in rock and roll history with the work they did in the mid to late 70s. But when Joan Jett released her solo debut album, Bad Reputation, on January 23rd, 1981, it launched her career to a whole other level of rock history and still launches a career that continues over 4 decades later, with Joan Jett being an active rock and roller. So proving that this is the only show dedicated to the women who rock, we are going to kick off our celebration of 1981 with the incredible Joan Jett here on Girly So Groovy.

This is Girly So Groovy, and this is our summer-long series we're calling Cruel Summer. GSG celebrates the 1980s. This week, we're focusing on eight significant albums released in 1981, plus the modern bands that draw influence and inspiration from those 1980s acts. I would not be doing my job if I did not step out of the 1980s and look at that set that we just listened to. It is June, it is Pride Month, and that set is a set that is made up of absolute queer rockers, and I am so proud to deliver that. Unintentionally, but I definitely did not want Pride Month to get lost in our summer-long series. So what we just heard was music from the queer duo garage rock Vancouver act, The Pack AD, from their latest album, Shiny New Old Songs. We heard Little Ado About Nothing. In the middle, it is Peaches. Now, Peaches is a self-described Joan Jett fanatic, so much so that Peaches has worked with Joan Jett, has had Joan Jett on her own albums, and you can really hear the guitar influence in the music that Peaches makes and that absolute unapologetic rock and roll attitude that both Joan Jett and Peaches deliver. Boys Wanna Be Her is the Peaches song that we heard. That is from Peaches' album, and Peach My Bush. And then we kicked off the entire 2 hours here with our very first of our eight 1981 albums, Joan Jett with her solo debut album, Bad Reputation. We heard Joan Jett with the song, Do You Wanna Touch Me? Oh yeah, from Bad Reputation. Okay, we are going to keep things going. We are going to continue sticking with the modern context and modern inspirations from these 1981 albums. It is music right now from alternative act Lightning Dust here on Girly So Groovy.

Redefining Radio, this is Girly So Groovy, the only show dedicated to the women who rock. And this week, we are in our second episode of our 10-week series, summer-long series, that we are calling Cruel Summer. GSG celebrates the 1980s. We are focusing on 1981 this week. It was June 19th, 1981, that Susie and the Banshees released their fourth album. The album is Juju. This album gave us so many great songs, including Spellbound, which we just heard. This album arguably is considered one of the best post-punk albums of all time. And while it is a label, interestingly enough, that Susie Sue rejects, this album is considered in many ways the birth of the goth movement in the music. And I would argue that while Susie Sue wants to refrain from the description, it is totally goth in all the good ways that you want it to be. Again, Susie and the Banshees with Spellbound from Juju. In the middle, it is thoroughly more modern music, BB Club. Now, BB Club are an indie project out of Montreal, arriving hot off the heels of a tour with Blonde Redhead. Their latest album, their third album, Amaro, the duo find themselves channeling grief from the sudden loss of two loved ones. Through a collection of songs that straddle mystical worlds with humanistic resilience. The album came out in February. We heard the song A Different Light from BB Club. And then, of course, kicking off that set, it is music from the alternative duo Lightning Dust. From their album Spectre, we heard the song When It Rains. All right, coming up in the next 30 minutes, I've got music on the way from Chicks on Speed, Automatic. Music coming up from Lady Ray and Abibio Sound Machine. But up next, we are going to continue this 1981 party. Tom Tom Club, they began during 1981 as a side project for Talking Heads band members and co-founders Tina Weymouth and Chris France. They were joined by a loose collective of musicians. They headed to the Bahamas and recorded a party-ready collection of loose and playful and fully realized and wonderfully weird jams. And together, it became the self-titled debut album, Tom Tom Club, released in October of 1981. And again, their music still holds today for the fact that it feels timeless in wonderfully weird ways. Genius of Love is one of the most heavily sampled tracks you will ever hear. But here is something just as special off of Tom Tom Club's debut album right now here on Girly So Groovy.

Music from Automatic. Now, Automatic is the Los Angeles trio who play a coolly detached form of new wave and post-punk. Is It Now, the band's new third album, was released just back in the fall, and I can't get enough of it here on the program. It is synth-based, danceable post-punk with dystopian themes, capitalist paranoia, and dark, subtle humor. But again, you can dance to it. We heard the song Smog Summer from Automatic. In the middle, it is Berlin electroclash trio Chicks on Speed. They are taking on Tom Tom Club with the song Wordy Rapping Hood. That is their version of Tom Tom Club's classic Wordy Rapping Hood. You can find that on Chicks on Speed's album 99 Cents. And then speaking of Tom Tom Club, it is the third album we are featuring in our celebration of 1981 here on this week's episode of Girly So Groovy. We're going to continue with modern music. It is music from Lady Ray on her latest album, her last album. Retro soul artist Lady Ray seemed to borrow from 1950s and 60s doo-wop and Motown inspirations. Well, now on her latest uplifting fourth album, Lady Ray moves through the decades, relying on 1970s and early 80s disco, funk, and gospel. So for that fact, I thought Lady Ray could fit easily into this week's episode. The new album is called Cover Girl. It was also released back in the autumn, and I still cannot get enough of this album as well. Here she is right now with You're Gonna Win here on Girly So Groovy.

te desocupes.

kele sike ko shaba makata ke sike ko shuku

Music to make you move. This is Girly So Groovy. Music right there from the British international ensemble known as Bibio Sound Machine. Protection from Evil is the opening song from the band's album Electricity, and it is absolutely electric what we heard. In the middle, it is a 1981 artist that is an absolute favorite here on Girly So Groovy. It was May 11th, 1981, when Grace Jones released Nightclubbing, a career-defining album for her. An album that still to this day is absolutely relevant, with her flat-top hairstyle, oversized Armani suit, and an unlit cigarette in her mouth. Grace Jones cuts a geometric, androgynous figure on the cover of Nightclubbing. Her unflinching gaze dares you to underestimate her. After all, it would be easy to have the misconception that Grace Jones, the fashion model, was a musical dilettante. The album is absolutely not that. It's muscular rhythms that felt meticulous and effortless all at the same time. Grace Jones and her band explored pop, noir, reggae, arty, new wave, dance-flavored R&B, again, music that still feels relevant today. We heard the song Pull Up to the Bumper, Baby, from Grace Jones. And then kicking the set off, it is music from Lady Ray. From her latest album, Cover Girl, we heard the song You're Gonna Win. Well, that is four albums down from 1981, and we have four more albums to get to in the second hour of the program. But before we do that, let's wrap up this hour with music made in Montreal. Roselle is the name of the artist we're going to listen to. Indie dance artist Roselle. Her latest album is Oh Soleil. We're going to listen to Regardez-moi from Roselle here on Girly So Groovy.

Welcome to the second hour of Girly So Groovy, the only show dedicated to the women who rock and to you, the listener, who loves them. A show where the music always sings for itself. I'm your host, Trevor Klendert, bringing you 2 full hours of fabulous female-fronted radio week after week. This is week 2 in our summer-long series we are calling Cruel Summer. GSG celebrates the 1980s. This week, we are exploring 8 significant albums from 1981. We've already tackled 4 phenomenal albums. We're going to continue with 4 more in the second hour. This next album from 1981 is a bit of a piggyback from last week. Last week, we checked out the 1980 album Auto American from the New York City trailblazing band Blondie. Well, 1 year later was when frontwoman Debbie Harry decided to release her very solo debut album. That debut album is called Cuckoo. It was released August 8th, 1981. In many ways, it feels like a Blondie album, but you can tell that Debbie Harry is definitely putting her own signature stamp on it. So right now, from the 1981 album Cuckoo, it is Debbie Harry here on Girly So Groovy.

Music right there from the heart, the center, the front woman of the Yeah Yeah Yeahs. It is Karen O with her song Woman. That is off of her debut solo album Lux Prima. In the middle, it is Swedish indie pop sensation Licky Lee reaching back to her 2008 debut album Youth Novels. We heard the song I'm Good, I'm Gone. And then, like Karen O, a New York City trailblazing band, Blondie, we have Debbie Harry, a trailblazing front woman, stepping out on her own in 1981 with her solo debut, Cuckoo. We heard the song The Jam Was Moving. Okay, hey, did somebody say Sweden with Licky Lee? How about we stick around in Sweden right now for the alternative rock band, The Concretes, here on Girly So Groovy.

This is Girly So Groovy, and this is the second episode in our summer-long series that we are calling Cruel Summer. GSG celebrates the 1980s. This week, we are focusing on eight significant albums released in 1981. July 14th, 1981, the Go-Go's released their incredible breakout debut album, Beauty and the Beat. The band had been making waves in the Los Angeles punk scene in the late 1970s, but it wasn't until 1981 with the release of Beauty and the Beat that they absolutely launched their career. Now, I want you to think about this. Beauty and the Beat was important not just because the Go-Go's were the first all-woman band to hit number one on the Billboard 200, writing its own songs and playing their own instruments, but also because it was a finely crafted album that actually became a cornerstone of the new wave movement that went into the 1980s. So bravo to the Go-Go's. We heard the song You Can't, I always get this mixed up because it's so long, You Can't Walk in Your Sleep If You Can't Sleep, from the Go-Go's. In the middle, it is something much more modern. Australian slack rocker Courtney Barnett, her last album was A Subdued Affair, conceived in her Melbourne apartment during COVID lockdown. Well, now, earlier this year, back in March, for her fourth album, Creature of Habit, it is a louder rock and roll adventure, as Courtney Barnett wrote the album in the desert expanses of Joshua Tree, California. We heard the song Same from the new album Creature of Habit. And then kicking off the set, it is Swedish alternative act The Concretes. From their 2003 self-titled album, we heard the song Say Something New. We have 30 minutes left in the program. I've got music on the way from Big Thief, Jen Grant, Basha Bulat. But up next, it is the indie folk country rock sounds of Waxahachie here on Girly So Groovy.

Music right there from venerable Brooklyn indie rock quartet Big Thief. Their latest album, Double Infinity, has been getting lots of radio airplay here on Girly So Groovy for the fact that as a sixth album, it is a album that marks the exit of the band's bassist, but it also welcomed collaborations from Brooklyn's jazz and avant-garde music scenes, creating an album that feels collaborative and impromptu in spirit. And for those reasons, it is been an album I just can't let go here on the show. This time around, we heard the closing song, How Could I Have Known. In the middle, it is our seventh album to spotlight 1981 in our summer series, Cruel Summer. GSG celebrates the 1980s. I am not sure if I'm right in saying this, but I might say in nearly 25 years of Girly So Groovy, Roseanne Cash could be making her Girly So Groovy radio debut, and I feel horrible even saying that. It was February 28th, 1981, that Roseanne Cash released her third album, 7 Year Ache. This is an album that really noted Roseanne Cash stepping out from the shadow of her father, Johnny Cash, becoming a musician celebrated in her own right. 7 Year Ache is the name of the album. We heard the title track. I think what's most important about this 1981 album from Roseanne Cash is that it paved the way for the rule-breaking Nashville pop country and country rock. And Roseanne Cash really had a hand in that. Kicking off the set, it is Waxahachie from her album St. Cloud. We heard the song Lilacs. All right, time for one more set. We're going to continue with some modern folk rock sounds. Jen Grant, long a favorite here on Girly So Groovy, is a Halifax-based singer-songwriter with a lush folk pop style. Her newest album, Queen of the Straight, is what Jen Grant does best, creating music that is both a bit familiar in sound, yet also a little otherworldly or vintage in sound. Here's Jen Grant right now here on Girly So Groovy.

This is Girly So Groovy, and this is our summer series, Cruel Summer. Girly So Groovy celebrates the 1980s. This week, we're focusing on eight significant albums from 1981. Well, if Stevie Nicks was already a superstar thanks to Fleetwood Mac, it was her 1981 debut solo album, Bella Donna, that cemented her as a absolute super duper star. It also cemented the white witch stereotype of Stevie Nicks, as well as a bona fide singer-songwriter in her own right. We heard the song Bona Donna from Stevie Nicks. In the middle, it is music from folk rock singer-songwriter Basha Bulat from her album Good Advice. We heard Fool. And then starting the set, it is new music from Jen Grant. The new album's called Queen of the Straight, released earlier this spring. We heard the song Crazy. Well, friends, we are at the end of an episode of Girly So Groovy. Remember, if you want to stay in touch with the show, you can find 10 weeks worth of Girly So Groovy absolutely for free on the website Mixcloud. 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Stay in touch with the show all week long with our social media channels. We're on Facebook at Girly So Groovy and Instagram at GSG Radio. Let's wrap up this episode. Now, this band, while it is not Stevie Nicks related, there is still a witchiness that pervades the music that they make, like Stevie Nicks does. It's the alternative act Free Love Fenner with their song New Wave Pool from their album The Punishment Zone. Thanks for tuning in. Talk to you next week with 1982.

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3: Hello and welcome once again to Cold Snap Radio. I'm Jerry Dombrowski, playing you the music and keeping you company for the next hour. We're going to get right into the show, and tonight we're going to start out with the Freedom Singers. They're a Canadian trio out of Alberta who are known for their testimony of escaping religious prosecution in Romania. This particular song we're going to play reflects on divine intervention and gratitude and appears on their CD titled Satisfied. This is the Freedom Singers, Had It Not Been.

listening to Cold Snap Radio on CFIS 93.1 and rebroadcast on CFUR 88.7. I'm Jerry Dombrowski playing you the music today. We just heard Living in a Postcard by the Pucks. And before that, the Freedom Singers gave us Had It Not Been. Next up, we got Kaya Carter, and she's a Montreal-born Grenadian Canadian. Kaya's grew up between two worlds, one of her family's deep ties to folk music, and the other years spent soaking up Appalachian music in West Virginia. Her old-time banjo-picking skills, deft arrangements, and songwriting abilities have landed her in the spotlight in North America and the UK, garnering critical acclaim from outlets such as NPR, CBC Radio, Rolling Stone, and BBC Music. This is Kaya Carter with Maker Taker.

0: was the Boom Booms with Better and Better. Before that, we heard Between the Lines by David Wilcox. Kicking off that set, Montreal-born Kaya Carter.
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That was Chevrolet by Harpoonist and the Axe Murderer. West of Mabou before that, Pressed for Time. Next up, we got The Fugitives, and they were formed in 2004 in Vancouver. And critics actually find the group difficult to classify. They've been categorized as slam folk, folk hop, spoken word cabaret, and the Georgia Strait called The Fugitives wildly talented spoken word artists. Here's The Fugitives with Bigger Than Luck.

0: We just rounded out that set with Camera Obscura by the Paperboys. Madison Violet in that set as well, The Good in Goodbye. Starting us out were The Fugitives out of Vancouver, Bigger Than Luck. This is Cold Snap Radio. I'm Jerry Dombrowski.
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You're listening to Cold Snap Radio with Jerry Dombrowski. That was the Sweet Lowdown, Please Take Me Home. Before that, Missy D gave us Underground. Next up, we got Maureen Washington, who's a Canadian international jazz singer and one of Vancouver Island's most sought-after vocalists. Her rich tones and captivating emotions have cultivated large audiences with her styling that encompasses the soul of Etta James, Carmen McRae, and Holly Cole. Here's Maureen Washington. Here We Go Again.

That was Little Black Train by Anna and Elizabeth. Maureen Washington before that gave us Here We Go Again. And that'll pretty much bring a close to Cold Snap Radio for another week. We always got one more to take you out with, and today it's going to be the Garys. The Garys are a Canadian indie rock group from Saskatoon, Saskatchewan. They consist of sisters Erica, Julie, and Lenore Meyer. They are most noted for their 2021 album, Get Thee to a Nunnery, which was long listed for the 2022 Polaris Music Prize. Music is described as garage surf and doo-wop. Taking you out tonight with the Garys in this dream. Thanks very much for joining me on Cold Snap Radio today. Until next time, I'm Jerry Dombrowski, and you'll hear from me again.

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1: Hey, what's going on, man?
0: Good to see you, brother. How you been?
1: I've been all right. You know, just making music, chilling, same old shit.
0: I seen your girl the other day. How the two of you holding up?
1: You know, it's
2: we've been all right. It's been a hard day. We're working it out.
0: Listen, maybe all you need is a different vantage point to change your perspective. I'm just saying, keep that in mind.

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0: 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But what if we crank that to an 11 out of a possible 5? 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
1: First, there was nothing. Then out of the ashes of pure absence came pre-punk. Pre-punks learned to use tools. They grew spikes on their shoulders and turned into what we now know as punk. As time continued, those punks evolved, able to fend for themselves with the help of opposable thumbs and seafoam green guitars. Mohawks turned into beehives. Guitar amps turned into synthesizers. And thus was born post-punk. This hour is a reflection of the continuation of this development known as the Fresh Wave on CFUR 88.7.

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0: this is Seifer. It's catchier than the tape on your grandmother's remote control.
1: It's been a minute. I know you haven't heard from me in a while. In a long while. I mean, I've been working my day job and being a dad, which has been great. But I won't lie, times are tough around here. Crackdown is broke. And we've been spending almost all of our time grinding for cash instead of making the show. The truth is, I don't know how much longer Crackdown's going to last. And I don't think we're going to be putting out much episodes over the next few months. Rest assured, we're doing everything we can to keep Crackdown alive. I know what it means to you, to the community, because you've told me again and again. So we'll try our best to come back with some more episodes as soon as we can. But because we're broke, I'm sad to say we've been forced to lay off producer Alex DeBoer, who's done some great work for the podcast and the movement over the last several years. She puts relationships at the heart of her reporting, and that's what's made Alex a perfect member of our team. So, this will be Alex's last episode, and it's a critical one. This is about how the BC government is dismantling the only type of initiative that can stop the mass deaths. I'm Garth Mullins. This is Crackdown. Episode 56, Extraordinary Circumstances. For us, healthcare works like this. Our lives are disposable. We're considered write-offs, corpses in waiting, or already dead. We gotta fight like hell to convince those in power that our lives are worth saving. And even when we win some small victories, they can reverse course and strip them all away at any time. Back in the 2000s, Conservative Prime Minister Stephen Harper tried to close down InSite, North America's first safe injection site. Later, he tried to end one of Canada's early medical-assisted heroin trials. In both of those cases, we fought back in court and we won. We forced government to recognize our right not to be killed by their policies.
2: The Supreme Court of Canada says British Columbia's safe injection sites for addicts can stay open. Vancouver's supervised injection clinic, along with the BC government, say the program reduces overdoses and infections and helps curb crime. The Harper government.
1: Political interference into healthcare continues, like the repeal of Roe v. Wade in the United States and the restrictions on abortion access that have followed, or the ban on gender-affirming healthcare for trans youth in Alberta. The Canadian government has quietly withdrawn funding for safe supply programs, and Alberta has outright banned safe supply altogether. Saskatchewan stopped funding basic harm reduction supplies like new pipes and needles. BC is heading in that same wrong direction, too. Here, we have a policy called prescribed alternatives, which until 2023 was called Safer Supply. The policy provides pharmaceutical alternatives to street drugs for a few thousand people. The most common drug provided is an opioid pill called hydromorphone. Brand name, Dilaudid. Street name, Dilly's. But over the last few years, the number of people getting meds through this policy has been shrinking.
3: Roll!
4: Names, please. Sarah F. Oh, yeah.
5: So, first item, it seems like there's a war on Dilaudid recently. People's prescriptions getting cut down, or you're being forced to witness, or you're being cut off altogether. We heard a lot about that.
1: It's June 18th, 2025, and we're at a meeting of the British Columbia Association of People on Opioid Maintenance, or BCAPOM. For the last couple of years, I've been hearing that our members are being cut off their opioid medications. And in many cases, these pills were the only thing standing between our people and the deadly illicit street drug supply.
6: Thank you.
5: Anybody's got a story about getting cut off recently or last year or something? Like, put your hand up, tell us the story, and let Alex
3: they booted me out without a script for Dilaudid. So then I'm just like screwed. And so I'm like going into withdrawal, so I have to go, you know, obviously buy down. I had no choice.
6: I was originally prescribed in 2015 for pain on Dilaudid. I got 8 a day. Now I get 2.
7: Dilaudids are something which is safer short term at any rate than anything I'm able to get in a baggie on the street. They're not appropriate and they're nowhere near enough, but it's better than dying because of something I don't know what's in the bag.
1: I heard the same type of story again and again. Drug users at Vandu, people who are clearly at risk of fatal overdose, are being tapered off opioid scripts. So BCA Palm asked me and Crackdown producer Alex DeBoer to do some investigating.
8: A major jump in the number of cases of COVID-19 and the first case of community transmission.
1: The story starts back in the spring of 2020.
9: At least one other person out there who's either had this disease or has this disease, and we need to find them and find their contacts so we can stop any further transmission.
1: So this was the very beginning of the pandemic. And a clinician called me up and said, well, oh my God, drug users are still going to be going out and scoring dope instead of staying inside, social distancing, quarantining, all that stuff. What do we do? What do they need to stay at home? I said, well, drugs.
10: Yeah.
1: And that's where the conversation started. But very quickly, it spun up into a government policy.
11: To properly battle the COVID-19 epidemic, we must tackle the poison drug epidemic.
1: On March 26, 2020, the government of British Columbia introduced the Risk Mitigation Guidance, a population-level interim safe supply policy. BC would be the first jurisdiction in North America to offer people access to medications aimed at replacing the toxic street drug supply. And the drugs that the decision makers were willing to put on the list were not the drugs that people were doing on the street, not the pharmaceutical versions of like fentanyl and stuff like that, but kind of cousins, you know. So like Dilaudid, for example, hydromorphone, is an opioid, but it's not really quite the same thing as fentanyl. So they said, this is what we can do right now. It's an emergency. Let's just put it out. And it was very quick because the thing was went from idea to policy in about a month.
10: That's wild.
1: Yeah. The idea was that anybody could get it. Anybody who qualified could get it anywhere in the province. So it was supposed to be for basically any drug user.
10: Yeah.
1: It was not to try and be a form of treatment and get people to slowly wean off or change this or change that. It was just like, we're giving you something that's kind of close to what you'd be doing on the street. That was it. In some ways, this was nothing new. We already have 2 massive safe supply programs in Canada, alcohol and cannabis. Both drugs are regulated and legally available to adults. But this was the first time that the government was offering a safe supply of stimulants, opioids, and benzos. And the first time they were offering a safe supply predominantly to poor people. The program wasn't perfect, but it felt like a huge step forward for our friends and for the movement.
12: It's literally the first time in my entire life that I've been completely stable. I literally have 2 jobs. I'm taking care of my kids. I'm gardening again and painting and doing all these things I haven't done in a long time. And I have to think it's because I'm not out there hustling to get my needs met.
13: It felt like everything was going to be okay. It felt manageable. It helped me do the work that I've been called to do.
14: I was out of pain. I wasn't at home holding my stomach. I was able to go out and volunteer. I was able to get up and go for walks.
1: That was friend of the show, Hawkfeather Peterson, harm reduction educator Heather Tunald, and Crackdown editorial board member Martin Stewart. All 3 were getting Safe Supply hydromorphone. For Heather and Hawkfeather, Safe Supply stopped them from using toxic street drugs altogether. For Martin, access to hydromorphone allowed him to reduce his use of illicit opioids. In the months after BC rolled out its safe supply policy, we also talked to a sex worker who said the policy helped her avoid risky dates. And we learned about a guy who was planning to steal a boat. But once he had access to prescription pills, he decided against it.
15: Even going back to the very first study we ever did, that was really, I think, the first iteration of Safer Supply in Vancouver, people were receiving 10 hydromorphone tablets a day. It was witnessed ingestion. It was run out of an overdose prevention site, the Molson OPS. While there were sort of issues with how the program was operated, the most important finding was that having access to these medications reduced people's use of unregulated drugs.
1: This is Dr. Andrew Ibsens. Andrew is a research scientist at the BC Center on Substance Use, or the BCCSU. He's been studying safe supply initiatives in Vancouver since 2019.
15: You know, when somebody would say, I used to buy fentanyl 4 times a day and now I buy it 2 times a day. Well, that's 2 less times that that person is putting themselves at risk of overdosing.
1: Andrew and other academics also found that safe supply reduced hospital visits and that the people accessing it were less likely to experience withdrawal symptoms and pain. And safe supply seemed to be helping people living with HIV stay on top of their health as well, because they could now get their HIV treatment at the same time as they were getting their safe supply meds.
15: Some of our participants said, you know, prior to coming here, I was so inconsistent that my physician said, like, if you keep doing this, these medications are not going to be effective for you anymore.
16: I remember after seeing him for about 5 months or something, and I had done blood work for him, and he goes, oh, everything looks good. And he says, okay, your CD4 is 1,060. And I started laughing. I'm like, yeah, you're probably reading the wrong line.
1: This is Flo Ranville. Flo is a peer researcher with the BCCSU and a person with HIV. After finding a prescriber she trusted who would prescribe her safe supply hydromorphone she needed, her CD4 white blood cell count skyrocketed.
16: I said, I've never been over 440 or 420.
10: Yeah.
16: And he goes, I'm going to print you a copy of this so you can see it for yourself.
10: Wow. So is that good? That's really good?
16: That was amazing. It brought a new sense of contentment and no stress, which I believe improved my health in a big way.
10: So can we say, based on, you know, all this research that's been done on safe supply, that safe supply is a helpful tool in reducing harms, including death, when it comes to people using the illicit market? Like, can we say that officially?
15: As someone who's been researching safer supply since 2019, since it first emerged, I feel like I could say that. I feel like I'm qualified to say that, yes, safer supply is something that works.
1: But the program isn't perfect. On this show, we've criticized BC's safer supply policy, now called prescribed alternatives, because it only reached a tiny fraction of the drug users who stood to benefit from it. There's about 225,000 of us who use the illicit drug supply here in BC. At its peak, only 5,000 people had access to the safe drugs. We also criticized the policy for not giving patients access to the kinds of drugs they actually used on the streets. Drugs that we knew would work better.
15: And that's where the problem arose, because there's many other medications and drugs that can be provided as safer supply that I think, I'd say I would know, actually work. I think one of the really important findings is that people receiving safer supply that's not hydromorphone, so diacetylmorphine or fentanyl powder or fentanyl patch or sufentanil, were more likely to talk about positive experiences related to receiving safer supply, whether it was reducing unregulated drug use, improvements to their health and well-being, social impacts.
1: The main problem with the prescribed Dilaudid was that for many people, it just wasn't strong enough. By 2023, BC's illicit drug supply had become overrun by benzodope, an ultra-potent combination of fentanyl-related opioids and benzodiazepine-like substances. And that jacked a lot of our tolerance up so high that we'd have to take handfuls of dillies to feel anything. Instead, some people decided to sell or trade their dillies to get the stuff they needed on the street.
17: Took us about half an hour on East Hastings Street, and we were able to buy 26 tablets.
18: Total price, $30. A little more than a buck a pill.
1: There was a right-wing storm brewing across Canada, and the BC NDP government's Tiny Dilly program was right at the center.
19: This is a radical and out-of-touch approach that is not aligned with any other successful jurisdiction in the world.
1: In February of 2025, the BC Conservatives leaked an internal police briefing. It claimed that a, quote, significant amount of prescription opioids were being diverted in the province. This seemingly verified years of anti-safe supply attacks made by major politicians like Pierre Poilievre and Eleanor Sturco.
20: Diverted safe supply pills that used to sell for $10 a pill are now being sold for as low as 25 cents a pill around VGH and downtown because of this government's flooding of the market.
19: The hydromorphone is being resold by the user to children, and the profits being reinvested in buying fentanyl. In other words, this government is not only giving out dangerous hydromorphone, it is actually, in effect, giving out fentanyl.
1: Had Premier David Eby wanted to, he could have defended the safe supply program. He could have pointed out the research evidence showing that dillies were saving lives, that even diverted dillies were saving lives. He could have reminded British Columbians that no one had died from these prescribed pills and that diagnoses for opioid use disorder were actually going down. But the dilly program, and more than that, really harm reduction in general, was now in the crosshairs. And so on February 19th, less than 2 weeks after that police briefing was leaked, Health Minister Josie Osborne stood on a podium, and she announced that the BC NDP government would be massively overhauling its own program.
21: To ensure that prescribed alternatives are used safely and effectively, these medications will be taken under the supervision of a healthcare worker, and that includes hydromorphone. This helps guarantee that the patient receives care in a safe, supportive environment and significantly reduces the likelihood of diversion. The change will be effective immediately for any new patients, and for existing patients, we're going to work very closely with clinicians to ensure a smooth and safe transition for patients.
10: In other words, witnessed ingestion.
22: As of December 30th, all patients who rely on prescription opioids, such as hydromorphone or fentanyl patches, will have to take those drugs under the supervision of a pharmacist or health professional.
15: I really thought it was crazy. It's such a step backwards, because probably all the research that has been done on safer supply in Canada shows that when you make people come to a clinic or pharmacy or doctor's office multiple times a day to get hydromorphone, they're just not going to do it.
14: It's like I'm being forced or handcuffed to the pharmacy twice a day to make sure that I get some relief, not all relief, but some relief.
1: Once again, this is Martin Stewart. Martin has stage 4 liver cirrhosis and Crohn's disease, which gives him near constant agonizing knots in his abdomen. He was originally prescribed Dilaudid for pain, but they redesignated him as a safe supply patient after the Dilly program was rolled out in 2020. After Minister Osborne's announcement, Martin's doctor moved him to witnessed ingestion. That means multiple trips to the pharmacy every day, so that someone can watch him take his meds.
10: How has that disrupted your life?
14: I can't do the meetings fully that I'm in. Like I do a healing circle that I facilitate, and I'm not going to leave the healing circle, right? Just to go get my dillies and that, right? And so I got to cut myself short on meetings to make sure I'm there to get them. And it's like probably 3 times a week that I miss the second dose of dillies.
10: Wow, that's a lot.
14: It is, yeah, especially when I'm in pain, right? But I mean, I've got to live my life. I can't live around them. I'm going to live around myself.
1: Although it wasn't advertised by the NDP government, February's move to witnessed ingestion has resulted in hundreds more people getting tapered or outright cut off all of their safe supply meds. It's the kind of thing we keep hearing about at BCAPOM meetings. According to the clinical direction that came out to accompany Osborne's announcement, when witnessed ingestion isn't possible, and for most people, it's not really possible to go to a pharmacy multiple times a day, then prescribers are directed to take patients off safe supply opioids altogether.
14: So they cut me back to 16, and then they cut me back again from 16 to 7. And I mean, that was the one that was a kick in the nuts, because I was so used to being out of pain.
0: It was terrible for a while. It was just like hell, right? I couldn't do anything because, like, you know, yeah. Like,
10: well, do you remember exactly what your doctor said to you when he introduced this idea of deprescribing you?
0: Well, he said that he says that's the new mandate is this is the province is getting rid of it, right? Completely, right?
1: Pocket says his doctor never even gave him the option of doing witnessed ingestion. He just started tapering him off the meds. And he told Pockets, that's just how it works. Everyone's getting tapered.
0: He outright lied to me and really upset me. I mean, I should never have, I don't know, I was blaming myself, really, in the long run.
10: Right? But you're saying, like, there's that lack of, like, broken trust, right?
0: Yeah. Yeah. That's what I'm talking about, right? Yeah. It just doesn't make any sense. I felt really a good relationship with my doctor and it was great. And then all of a sudden it's like, I'm just a nobody, right?
10: Like, yeah, like he doesn't actually care.
0: I'm just some
10: about
0: dumb
10: my
0: junkie
10: life.
0: He doesn't give a shit about, right? It's like, you know, it's
10: man,
0: like,
10: I'm sorry.
0: And it pisses me off. You know, when you don't see yourself as something like a stigma, you know,
10: yeah.
0: And all of a sudden you are, and it's,
10: yeah.
0: You're stigmatized all of a sudden, and it's like,
10: yeah.
0: Come on, that's not right.
12: After a month or so, I told her it wasn't going great.
1: Here's Hawkfeather again. For years, Hawkfeather had been getting Dilaudid and morphine through the Safe Supply program. But after Minister Osborne's announcement, their prescriber started tapering them.
12: It totally screwed me up, right? Like changing, when you're stable, you're stable. I told her it was really stressful and I didn't like it. I wasn't sleeping as well. I, for the first time in years, was contemplating buying substances again.
1: Hawkfeather says that their prescriber listened and ultimately offered them an exemption. I've talked to a lot of people about their dillies since Minister Osborne laid down her edict last year. And Hawkfeather is the only one who's been protected in this way. Even still, I know they worry that eventually their prescriber won't have a choice. And that Hawkfeather will be forced off their meds too.
2: Yeah, they gave me 24 milligrams per day, which is right. 3 dilly eights. I was taking about 6 to 8.
1: Yeah, not still a small
2: it's
1: dose.
2: Small.
1: Both of those are small doses, right?
2: Yeah.
1: Here's Heather again. Unlike Hawkfeather and the others, Heather was never prescribed an adequate dose of Dilaudid. She started buying the medication off friends a couple of years ago. Taking dillies helped her a lot. But when she decided to go to a doctor to get it prescribed as safe supply, the doctor wouldn't give her the amount she needed.
4: Why wouldn't they give you 6 to 8 pills?
2: Because he's afraid of getting audited and that the College of Physicians are coming down on everybody. But
4: to me, the big risk seems to be not prescribing the amount you use. So what does he suggest you do?
2: Try hard.
4: Right. Did he say that?
2: He said something along those lines. He said he believes in me and that, you know, we're going to do this together and, you know, all this shit.
12: They tell us they're doing this to prevent diversion. My first reaction is I'm gonna have to go start buying, right? Like I'm gonna have to go buy the meds I need. It's just gonna create more diversion, and thank God diversion exists so that I'm not buying fentanyl.
14: The hardest part about it sometimes not getting enough dillies is I'll have to spend money and go out and buy some from someone that has them so that I can be out of pain a little bit longer, especially if I miss my dose for the day, right? And I mean, I'm not a rich guy, right? And I hate doing it, but if it's going to help me, it's going to help me.
12: I know that there's fake Dilaudid out there that's got fentanyl in it. I know that. Why put me back into an environment that they have such a huge objection to, right?
2: I picked up a bunch, and I had this overwhelming fear and then feeling torn because I was going to be in withdrawal. What do I do? Like, do I just take it and, you know, sit near my partner? Or do I just wait and suffer? And, you know, and so it puts you in this place of, feeling terrified.
23: I mean, if you have someone who's been stabilized or relatively stabilized their drug use through, let's say, hydromorphone, and then they no longer have access to that, I mean, it only stands to reason that they're going to seek it out, and perhaps with a much, much lower tolerance than they used to have, or than they ever, you know, without ever having tolerance for fentanyl. So if they get fentanyl by accident, they're at great risk of overdose and death, of course. I'm Dr. Ryan Harriet. I am a family and addiction medicine doctor in Victoria, BC.
4: Ryan is also a co-founder of Doctors for Safer Drug Policy. DSDP fights for evidence-based approaches to the toxic drug crisis, like access to safe consumption sites and safe supply. Ryan co-founded the group with fellow doctor Jess Wilder.
3: I am a family physician and addictions medicine physician who works out of Snunamu, which is colonially known as Nanaimo in British Columbia on Vancouver Island.
4: Jess says the story of opioid deprescribing isn't just about the Prescribed Alternatives Program. After all, in BC, less than 3% of all the hydromorphone prescribed is for safe supply. The story is also about deprescribing of opioids for pain. Jess wasn't a doctor during the OxyPanic of the 2010s, but she says she still sees patients whose lives were upended during that time.
3: Last week, I was working with a patient who was prescribed pain medication. And then during the rapid deprescribing that happened, she was deprescribed her medication that left her in pain crisis and with what she thought was no option but to try to access medications from the street.
4: In response to what's been described as the overprescribing of pain pills like oxycodone, Canadian and American governments ordered massive cutbacks to opioid prescribing in the mid-2010s. Doctors were threatened with job loss and legal action if they didn't reduce opioid prescribing. The result was hundreds of thousands of patients left dope sick right as fentanyl was hitting the streets.
3: This led to a number of years of dependence on these medications, where she lost her housing and she was not able to finish school.
4: It wasn't until BC's Safe Supply Program came online in 2020 that this patient's life started to turn around.
3: So being able to re-access safer supply was something that allowed her to regain housing, to stop using unregulated substances, to stop coming to harms from unregulated substances, and really to stabilize to the point now that she's planning on going back to school.
5: Is she now at risk of being deprescribed again from her safer supply?
3: Yeah. Yeah.
4: Today, we live in the shadow of this overcorrection. Between 2016 and 2024, opioid prescribing dropped by more than a quarter province-wide. The right would have you believe the streets are flooded with prescription pills, especially here. But the truth is, BC has the lowest rate of opioid prescribing in Canada. And even patients with cancer or in palliative care have received inadequate access to pain medication in the last decade. But now Premier Eby and Minister Osborne want to limit that access even more.
21: One of the focuses of our work is on the overall prescription of opioids in BC, so beyond just prescription alternatives. The vast majority of opioid prescriptions are not connected to the Prescribed Alternatives Program. But we're going to work with our partners to examine these broader opioid prescribing with a goal of reducing problematic overprescribing where that's needed.
3: The fact that we have a government that is now guiding us to enter into this same situation is very concerning to me because we did produce data from that time that shows the harms that patients come to.
4: I asked Jess and Ryan, what do you think of Minister Osborne's changes to the Safe Supply Program? One big problem, they said, is that doctors are now being asked to be suspicious of their patients, to be hypervigilant and ensure they don't divert their meds.
23: It calls for the punitive use of urine drug screens. So, you know, in my context, I have quite a few patients who've achieved stability through some sort of tablet medication like hydromorphone and a fentanyl product like fentanyl patches. Like often we need multiple different medications. And, you know, the idea then I would punish someone for having fentanyl in their urine is just ridiculous. I mean, of course they have fentanyl in their urine. I'm prescribing it to
4: that's
23: them.
4: That's right. And of course, we've already explained how hydromorphone doesn't just necessarily cover off everything you need. So really, it's a terrible situation to have to expect people to be entirely off of street dope or presume they're selling their pills.
10: Well, and that was never a condition of this program. As we said, this is harm reduction, safe supply. You could use illicit drugs and use hydromorphone, like, and use your safe supply meds. That's always been the case.
4: Now, if prescribers think a patient could be diverting their pills, the guidelines suggest that the doctor puts them onto methadone or suboxone or some kind of opioid agonist therapy like that, which is harder to sell, quite frankly, because people on the street don't want it. And all this messing with people's meds and piss testing can't be good for the patient-prescriber relationship. It kind of makes you have to be a cop, right? And it interferes with the trust you're trying to build with your patients.
23: I mean, yes, it doesn't allow for what we call patient-centered care and does, you know, put you in the role of assuming that patients are being dishonest.
16: I was going for, like, my regular quarterly checkup, and they needed a urine.
4: Here's Flo again, a safe supply patient who's also living with HIV. Flo knows very well what it's like to have your prescriber assume you're lying to them. Last year, Flo had a horrible experience at a routine doctor's appointment where she was meant to get a refill of her Dilaudid.
16: And I shared with him how I wasn't feeling good. Like, I knew I had some kind of viral flu or something going on. And he was kind of being abrasive already, just the way his tone was right away. And I'm like, I said, I'm not saying I'm not going to give you a urine. I'm just saying that I'm so dehydrated, I'm going to have to drink a lot of water.
4: Flo went to the bathroom and tried her best to pee, but it didn't work. So she sat back down in the waiting room. You have to give the sample right now, one of the medical assistants told her. Flo started to explain, but the assistant seemed oddly angry with her. And Flo watched as she stormed off.
16: And then all of a sudden, my doctor comes into the room, opens the door, yells at the top of his lungs, "You need to leave, and you need to leave now." And I'm like, "What are you talking about? We just discussed I'm going to drink water so I could do a urine."
10: Mm-hmm.
16: And he says, "Nope, you've been using drugs in our bathroom here. It's against our policy. You need to leave."
4: Flo's head was spinning. She didn't use illicit drugs, only the drugs she was prescribed. This made no sense.
16: I go, "What are you talking about? Using in your bathroom?"
4: Apparently, Flo explains, the medical assistant had found a needle in one of the stalls. And for some reason, she'd assumed it must have been Flo who'd left it there.
16: He goes, "If you don't leave now, I'm calling 911. And so I'm getting a big lump in my throat because I'm feeling really attacked for something I didn't do. And I said, "Really? Is it your policy to call 911 if one of your patients happens to use in your bathroom? You call the cops on them?"
10: Mm-hmm.
16: And I said, "Yeah, that's really good, eh? Good practice?" And that's all I could get out, like, but because my ears were, I was already crying. He could see my tears, too.
4: Flo later asked a family member to go to the clinic on her behalf. And they met with a medical assistant who'd accused Flo of shooting up in the bathroom.
16: She goes, "But honestly, you know, we did have a talk. And she should go to, like, Kalala Lalam Clinic or an Aboriginal one. That's where she should go."
4: Kalala Lalam is a downtown Eastside health clinic that prioritizes Indigenous clients. It's nowhere near where Flo lives. When she let this situation really sink in, the accusation of drug use and the humiliation, the unwarranted cutoff from her medication, she knew she was being treated this way because she's Indigenous.
16: And I started crying again, right?
10: "I'm so sorry that happened to you."
16: It was devastating. And I mean, devastating. And then I'm at home that night and I like, "Oh my God, what am I going to do?" And I haven't drank for like 2.5 years. So I went and got a 6-pack and I was so regretting it. But I was scared to see how I was going to feel. And sure enough, it did help me sleep. But when I woke up the next day, I was so crippled.
10: One thing I really wanted to talk about is how the document the BCCSU put out to guide prescribers on this new policy change for prescribed alternatives, it talks about multiple times the disproportionate impact this change will have on Indigenous people. We talk about this all the time with the toxic drug crisis because it is central to the crisis. And so the document says these impacts include higher rates of fatal and non-fatal opioid drug poisonings resulting from the ongoing impacts of colonialism, past negative experiences with healthcare, historical government policies that have taken away the rights of indigenous people, and higher rates of rural and remote living. And it directs physicians to look at some like cultural sensitivity documents online. But basically it's saying, yeah, so this is going to hurt indigenous people more. We know that. So, I guess be nice when you tell them that you're taking their medication away.
4: Like, I mean, this is so consistent with Canadian history, right?
10: Yeah.
4: The very first drug prohibition law was contained in the Indian Act at the end of the 19th century. Indigenous people in Canada were the very first to be banned from using certain substances. And all the way through, Indigenous people have paid first and worst the price of the drug war. They've paid in over-policing, more carding, more stop and search, more harassment, more deaths in custody, more charges, more jail time, longer jail time, more overdose deaths, more injuries, and racism.
10: Yeah.
4: You know, like the Western Aboriginal Harm Reduction Society was involved in a study where they documented experiences with the healthcare system, and it was called "They Treated Me Like Crap, and I Know It's Because I'm Native."
10: Yeah.
4: Like, for a document to say this is going to disproportionately harm and kill Indigenous people, and then for the government to proceed with it anyway, just shows you that colonialism is still alive and well. But not every prescriber is tapering their patients at the government's behest. Some, like Dr. Harriet and Dr. Wilder, are using an exemption in the clinical direction called extraordinary circumstances.
23: And the idea there is that maybe these patients that are really benefiting in their eyes can be continued on it longer. And that's things like, always making their appointments, again, having fentanyl-free urines, which makes no sense. But basically always following up, nothing funny going on at the pharmacy, you know, that kind of thing.
4: In other words, it's possible for an existing safe supply patient to continue getting their meds unwitnessed if they're not using street drugs, if their work or school obligations get in the way of witnessing, and if they're at risk of being destabilized by being moved towards witnessing. But who wouldn't be destabilized by losing access to their unwitnessed Dilaudid? Here's Dr. Wilder again.
3: When we are 9 years into the crisis that we are currently in, anybody who accesses the unregulated drug supply is in extraordinary circumstances. Because every time they access that market, they are putting their lives at risk. So I think that this is absolutely language that we should all be employing to maintain the standards of practice that we have that are working for our patients.
4: Even when they know this may lead to their patients' deaths, many prescribers are still ignoring this exemption. And to put it bluntly, that's because they probably won't get in trouble if their patients die. While overprescribing or prescribing to someone who is thought to be diverting are offenses that come with consequences.
3: I think that physicians are inherently very risk-averse people. We are trained sometimes in kind of a militant style to assess risk and to mitigate risk in any and all ways that we can.
23: We're governed by the College of Physicians and Surgeons of BC, or the college as it's called. There's particular attention paid to opioid prescribing or prescribing of controlled substances always. There's a more active auditing program and so on. And if you don't practice more or less along the lines of how they expect, they'll sort of force you to. They'll come in and they'll audit your practice and basically get you to adjust your practice style. It amounts to many, many hours of unpaid work when they review you and this kind of thing. So it's not a life and death sort of risk, but it is a massive disincentive, let's say, to be too different from how anyone else would be.
4: And, when doctors get, a directive right from the top of government that says, we're getting out of this business, we don't like it, and they get a document like this that's full of warnings and kind of exceptions and fine print and stuff like that, I think most doctors are just like, I'm not doing this anymore.
10: Yeah,
4: fuck this.
10: Totally.
4: You know, and that's why we've seen less and less doctors interested in this kind of prescribing. We started this journey by talking to people in urban areas, Vancouver specifically. But I was curious to know how these changes to the Safer Supply program have been affecting people in rural and remote areas of BC, places where pharmacies have shorter hours and where doctors may be less inclined to write Safe Supply scripts.
6: Hello.
7: Hi, Jenny. This is Alice from Crackdown.
6: Hi.
4: This is Jenny McDougall. She runs the Northern Association of People on Opioid Maintenance up in Quesnel. That's in central interior BC. Jenny also delivers Safe Supply and OAT medications for the First Nation Health Authority. She had a similar contract with Northern Health, but it was canceled about a year ago.
6: I have about 30 people that I help on a daily basis. Yeah. I still drive all the people from Northern Health to their doctor's appointments and then to the pharmacy to get their medications. And then I pick up the other people's medications and deliver those. I have somebody that doesn't even use street drugs. She only uses those pills. She's a mother, an Indigenous mother, raising a family. Mm-hmm. Her husband works in camp, and she's left alone with the kids, and they're cutting her off. They, every 2 weeks, her pills go down automatically.
7: That's horrible.
6: And now she just about went to the street the other day. I had to, like, go out and drive around and look for pills for her so she didn't go get fentanyl.
4: In northern BC, access to Safe Supply has always been minuscule. At its height, only 400 people in the entire Northern Health Authority were getting Safe Supply opioids. And that was in early 2024. As of August of 2025, that number had dropped to 253. That's almost a 40% decrease in access to Safe Supply opioids across northern BC. And the new witnessing requirements have certainly played a role. It's not possible for many patients to get to a pharmacy multiple times a day. So some people have given up.
6: I am with a client right now.
7: Okay.
6: Who is also on Safe Supply and Cadian.
7: Oh, wow.
6: And okay. I don't know if you want to ask her any questions.
7: Yeah. Would she be wanting to share her story? Okay, that'd be awesome.
6: Yeah, I want to try.
8: Hi, my name is Courtney Faye Colbin.
7: It's nice to meet you, Courtney.
8: It's nice to meet you as well.
4: Courtney's a nurse who lives outside of Quesnel. A couple of years ago, she fell off a 10-story balcony and broke her leg and neck. Ever since, she's been living with extreme pain.
8: I ended up getting major surgeries, and I ended up in addiction.
7: So then you got on Safe Supply, and then did you stop using illicit down?
8: Yes, like I drastically slowed down from using probably got a gram a day and stuff, and I'm down to like a point a day.
4: Courtney says BC's Safe Supply program saved her life. Not only did her hydromorphone script reduce her reliance on the toxic street supply, it treated her physical pain. But after Josie Osborne's announcement, Courtney's doctor started tapering down her meds. Like so many other doctors, she claimed she had to do it because the program was ending.
8: I'm terrified.
7: Yeah. Have you started using more down?
8: Yes, from the stress of not knowing too.
7: Yeah.
8: And I feel like I'm easily pushed over by that doctor.
6: She's very racist.
7: Yeah.
6: It's mostly Indigenous people, and Courtney is Indigenous as well, that she treats this way. And I've noticed that quite a bit.
8: I have quite a few friends that are in addiction and on Safe Supply. The people that I know take their medication, okay, and they're terrified.
6: They are.
8: To be cut off to the point where they think they're going to die without it.
7: Yeah.
8: Or have to things that they don't want to do.
4: This is the reality of cutting people off. Most of the time, they don't stop using. They just use more dangerous drugs and often have to steal or do sex work in order to finance it. The BC NDP government knows this. They have the research. They understand the risks. Here's Premier David Eby speaking in the legislature last spring.
9: Cutting someone off of these medications immediately can result in very serious adverse health effects or can result in somebody turning to crime.
6: We just found out this morning that yet another person passed away. The police found him last night dead. And he was on safe supply, got cut off because he couldn't make it to the pharmacy every day. He's unhoused. We lost somebody else last week to overdose. Every week or two, we've had another loss. And it's all people who are being cut off these meds, like, within a month.
1: This prescribed alternatives program is, like, it's really being killed because of the fears about diversion, even though there's no evidence of harms being caused by diversion. Like, I think of my own example is I've been able to avoid toxic street drugs since that time because I've been a recipient of diversion. And nobody's died from just taking Dilaudid that we know of. You know, the coroners are always saying that. So ending the program doesn't benefit us for sure. It's going to kill us. Who do you think it benefits?
23: I think if we were to zoom out here, like what is really contributing to this, you know, phenomenon in public opinion to push for things like, you know, forced abstinence or cracking down on safer supply prescribing? I mean, what people are really concerned about, of course, is what sometimes gets called street disorder or, you know, an increase in visible poverty. And, you know, there is evidently in pretty much every town more homelessness than there used to be. Right. And, you know, this problem to me is not all that related to safer supply at all, but it's being used to make a story about safer supply, for example. So, you know, in terms of who really benefits, it's I think the government feels that it benefits politically because it's not able or willing to do the actual thing it should do, which is like solve the housing crisis.
3: Discontinuing prescribed safer alternatives, shutting down overdose prevention sites, cleaning up our streets by putting people in carceral treatment centers under the guise of involuntary, quote, care, are things that might create the optics that the problem is better, but all this is doing is sweeping these human beings under the rug and calling it a problem solved. We don't pretend to be politicians, but we request that politicians please don't pretend to be physicians. And the reality is that the people who are guiding and demanding these new interim guidelines are not people who are experts in this field. It's unacceptable to have anybody but experts and people living this having a voice in the matter. And especially not in a crisis where we are having patients die at the rate that we are.
1: For the safe supply patients I've talked to while reporting, the future is uncertain. Heather was cut off or Dilaudid and forced onto Suboxone. She says the transition was extremely painful and she's not happy to be on Suboxone. This happened even though Heather fully meets the requirements for extraordinary circumstances. Flo was put on Cadian, which is an OAT medication. She says she's feeling pretty satisfied with it as a replacement for Dilaudid. Pockets is getting by. He's cut off from his Dilaudid, but he's on an increased dose of methadone. This helps, but it doesn't adequately treat his physical pain. He remains at risk of overdose and death from reliance on the illicit drug supply.
14: Well, the future holds me being decreased again.
1: That's Martin again.
14: His plan is to just keep upping my methadone and decreasing my dillies, but I know that's not going to work. So, I mean, he's either going to have to, if the mandate is to take everyone off dillies, okay, so if you're going to take away my dillies, you're just going to have to give me something else.
11: And methadone, it's not going to do it?
14: Well, no, methadone doesn't take away the pain. Methadone stops me from being sick. It doesn't take away any of the Crohn's pain.
1: As of December 2025, Martin was completely cut off his Dilaudid. Martin continues to deal with untreated chronic pain, and he continues to access the illicit market, putting him at risk of overdose and death.
10: Do you think there's a future for safe supply in BC or Canada, like a broader, more accessible program? Or has this program kind of ruined the prospect of this, like, well-researched, evidence-based, kind of proven intervention?
15: That's a great question, and I think about this all the time. I know and I feel confident that there's other forms of safer supply that should be offered that can work. I don't know. It feels like the end of Safer Supply and prescribed alternatives, but it's so hard because we know that there was such potential for it to work if it had been done in a different way, I think.
10: And so to end today's show, I should just add that I have tried to get in contact with the BCNDP, with the Ministry of Health, over the last 6 months, and they have repeatedly denied my interview requests. They did send some background information to us, which we will post on our website.
4: Yeah, Alex, thanks for sharing your reporting. This is great information.
10: Yeah, thanks, Garth.
4: So this is necropolitics, and I know I use that word sometimes, and in the course of making the show, I have gone back to school and learned some fancy new words, and that's one of them, and it's true. There has been no political cost for our deaths. There has been a political cost for helping us, and that's why we're seeing this today. So thanks, Alex.
10: You're welcome. Thank you for having me.
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0: Simona Marsh, Delilah Gregg, Ryan Meadow, Scotty Arcanas, and Martin Stewart. Rest in peace, Shelda Castor, Dave Murray, Greg Frez, and Cherise Kiwat. This episode was conceptualized, written, and produced by Sam Fenn, Alex DeBoer, Lisa Hale, and me, Garth Mullins. This episode was funded by BCAPOM, the BC Association of People on Opioid Maintenance, by a CIHR community-based research grant, and by our Patreon supporters.
1: Just wondering, like, do you have a policy for how you guys select interviews that you accept?
0: Thank you to our academic partners, Jade Boyd, Andrew Ivsons, and Shauna Cooper. Thank you to all the people who spoke with us for this episode. Andrew Ivsons, Flo Ranville, Martin Stewart, Hawkfeather Peterson, Heather Tunold, Jess Wilder, Ryan Harriet, Jenny McDougall, Courtney Pockets, Bernie Polly, and everyone at the BC Association of People on Opioid Maintenance. And thanks to all the people who spoke to us off the record. Crackdown's theme song was written and produced by me and Sam. All other music by Blue Dot Sessions. Mix by Sam Fenn. If you like what we do here at Crackdown, please support us at patreon.com/crackdownpod. Thanks for listening. Stay safe and keep six.
1: So I will look into that and then check with my colleagues. Yeah. Okay, thank you so much. Yeah, it would be great if no one from the entire ministry can talk for 10 minutes in the next 2 months, it would be great to know why that is, because that doesn't really make sense.

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1: Merciless buccaneers who take what they want and they want the world.
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1: I remember this one time in high school. 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They stole my glasses, pushed me down the stairs, and my shoes fell off. But now I listen to the beatbox on C4 Radio. So who's cool now?

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Would only swallow shadow moments through the vine and supplied a lot of grapes. 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

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I think we both know what it is.

0: 7.
1: Yeah.
0: To get some shots by ourselves.
1: Yeah, that would be fire.
0: And then get some shots with the community.
2: Eric, do you use that?
0: So you're releasing it this year.
1: Yep.
0: And then submitting it this year.
1: Yeah.
0: This is, you know, it's like kind of like echo pop.
3: Yeah.
0: See what we see in echo pop.
3: You are going to get a little more shadows.

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0: Just thought I might need to go. I think we got it. Nice.
1: 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The original rebel music, improvised, classic, fusion, and everything in between. This hour keeps on pushing the envelope. Even when other genres cease, the jazz hands keep going. A tasty brew of tunes for you to dive into.

0: Bodie-bo-dee-bo. Huh. I wonder what's in here. Jays. Let's pop it open, shall we? And there's at least an hour of it.
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2: 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Going back to sad moments, it's okay to remember, it's okay to feel. 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

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It'll be sure to keep your spirits low.

Have you been feeling a little gloomy lately? Or maybe the sky's been looking a little gray? Well, CFUR's got your back. 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

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A real bummer of an hour. 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

0: showcasing the likes of Steve Irwin, Jeff Corwin, and the Kraft Brothers. 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
8: 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The only ones keeping up are the flippin' weirdos. 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

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Quirky tunes for the weirdo in all of us. This hour rejects categorization and defiantly colors outside the lines.

looks at the horizon to make sure the sun has set. A mother always looks in her child's crib, checking her baby for breath. I might be in the wrong place, but I've never seen a dog eat a dog. I've never seen a rat run a race. I've never seen a dead

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And now that you're here, why not join us for this totally weird and completely not normal hour? No genres, no boundaries or guidelines, just chaos beats. Offbeat and broken madness turned catchy? Thanks for tuning in.

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You're listening to CFIR 88.7 FM, and you're tuned into Strange Times Hour, quirky tunes for the weirdo in all of us. This hour rejects categorization and defiantly colors outside the lines. Keep it locked as we bring you the finest from the underground, the unheard, and the unforgettable. Let's get strange.

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0: know that many people in Japan know both English and Japanese. When traveling, it is polite to ask basic phrases in Japanese. However, if you are completely lost, it is totally okay to ask for directions in English. Thankfully, here on Seifer, you are never lost because you are listening to some world music.
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It's time to tune into the world according to www.seafert.ca, who just gave me a travel tip. 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

staring at you, wondering who you are, asking you why don't you go back from where you came, and at the same time telling you you're liberated now, you're a free man. No, you don't know what's up, cause y'all don't know what it's like to be exploited and depressed, and to find out it's not so easy to be exploited and depressed and still resist. Weary days until turns out it's been years and years, and cold feet and cold streets and shiny flowers you can't touch, where some brother from the closed garden of poverty comes to the open prison of inequality for an opportunity that knocks you in the head. From old burden to new burden, from old mess to a brand new mess, new sameness, same old shit, new food, same situation, new haircut, same mind, and you miss your previous life, but this one still seems to be better.

0: You know, I envy you your leisurely life as a poet here. 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
1: I sometimes envy you as a swordsman. 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
0: Maybe. But I'm getting tired of this way of living, though. One day soon, I'll give it up.
1: Well, now, that's quite an idea. But why are you feeling like that, though?
2: Ladies and gentlemen, the Coconut Grove proudly presents a truly great singing star.

0: need your support. 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

you're tuned in to Out on the Porch, a collection of old-time-alike folk country and bluegrass music. The kind of jams you might hear coming from your neighbor's deck as her and her buddies pass around tunes that their grandparents taught them. So sit back and chew yourself off a piece of your favorite jerky and relish in the good old days. Right now.

16 hours on a shutdown, 45 minutes driving out of town. You wouldn't believe the traffic right now. Go ahead and eat on your own. I'm just trying to get home. 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

lighthearted, fun, a bit of folk, country, hootenanny? Yep, that's right, you heard it. 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

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I just got off the turnpike, avoiding the Ohio State inspection.

0: Music was an underlying twang. Whether you're doing a doozy-doo at the barn burner or passing a guitar around a campfire, these songs are for you. 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

0: Hey there, Prince George. I'm Andrew Shaver, host of When We Wake. Andrew, who? When We What? I know. I'm new here at CFUR, so thanks for having me. Speaking of, when do you have me? 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It's When We Wake with Andrew Shaver, Monday evenings at 7 and again Saturdays at 3 on 88.7 CFUR-FM.
1: You know him and you love him. 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
4: Welcome to NewsHour from the BBC World Service. I'm Sean Lay. Donald Trump says Iran has been taking too long to reach a deal. His remarks follow attacks and counterattacks after a US military helicopter was shot down. Rebels in Myanmar tell the BBC they're losing ground to the military after the government began conscripting thousands to be soldiers, but they won't give up.
5: The lives of our comrades can never be exchanged for anything. I'll return to fight one way or another. I will fight until the end for the future of our children.
4: And we hear about a concert to celebrate the completion of Barcelona's Sagrada Familia on the centenary of the death of its architect, Antoni Gaudí.
6: It's a building that's owned by generations, and generations have worked on this building. So it's, you know, it becomes not just a vision of Gaudí, but it becomes a vision of the entire community.
4: All that and more after the news.
7: BBC News with Moira Alderson. Iranian state media say thousands of people in the southern town of Sirik are without drinking water after two reservoirs were damaged by US strikes. The US military said it hit Iranian targets in response to the downing of an American helicopter on Monday. Iran attacked American bases across the region. Yolande Nell is in Jerusalem.
8: Just a day ago, President Trump suggested that the US and Iran were in the final throes of agreeing a very good deal. But then, after he accused Iran of downing a US Army helicopter, US forces launched their latest strikes on the country. Iran quickly retaliated by attacking Bahrain, Kuwait and Jordan. A US official said nearly all of the Iranian missiles and drones were intercepted, with no reported casualties. Iran's foreign ministry said that in the light of repeated US ceasefire violations, contradictory messages and shifting demands, it was reviewing the ongoing talks with Washington through mediators. But Mr. Trump's latest social media post was dismissive. He described Iran as all talk and no action.
7: Reports from Lebanon say the Israeli military has carried out an airstrike on the centre of the southern Lebanese city of Sidon. A journalist with the French news agency reported hearing an explosion before seeing a car burning. The authorities in Hong Kong have charged seven people and two companies over the deadly fire that tore through a public housing complex last year. 168 people died. The accused include directors and inspectors of a firm involved in renovating the estate. Ukraine's military says it's again hit Russian and Russian-controlled infrastructure behind the front lines. It includes facilities serving the port in the Russian-occupied city of Mariupol. Meanwhile, Russia has again struck energy targets in Ukraine. Danny Eberhard reports.
9: A Ukrainian military unit said a combined operation had hit electrical substations, radar and fuel tanks in Mariupol. Meanwhile, in Russia itself, President Zelensky said Ukrainian-made missiles had hit a military plant in the city of Cheboksary that he said manufactured parts for drones and missiles. Ukraine also says it struck another Russian oil depot. Russia continues to damage Ukraine's energy network. The Ukrainian authorities say the latest Russian attacks have caused power cuts to some residents of six regions.
7: A Sudanese man has appeared in court in Northern Ireland accused of attempted murder over a knife attack. The man has been remanded in custody. The attack sparked violent anti-immigrant demonstrations in parts of Belfast, with people being forced to flee their homes as buildings were set on fire. The British Prime Minister, Keir Starmer, has called for the protests to stop.
10: We are united in calling for calm and determined to restore order, support the police and all those on the front line, and ensure that justice is done.
7: You're listening to World News from the BBC. Pakistan says it's carried out strikes on suspected militant hideouts along the Afghan border, killing dozens of insurgents. The information minister, Ata'ullah Tara, said four targets were destroyed, including a training centre. But earlier, the Afghan Taliban said the strikes had killed 13 civilians in three provinces. There's no independent confirmation of either account. The strikes followed an attack by Islamist insurgents on a checkpoint near Peshawar. South African police are searching for a group of gunmen who shot dead 12 people at an informal settlement in Johannesburg. More than 10 men reportedly arrived at the collection of metal shacks in the Cleveland area and opened fire on residents before escaping in a van. Local people say they think the attack was the result of a turf war between rival groups of illegal miners living in the area. The European Chemicals Agency says it's recommended classifying trifluoroacetic acid, TFA, as toxic for human reproduction. The substance, known as a forever chemical for taking a long time to break down, can accumulate in the environment. And Barisan Etarajan reports.
11: The decision by the European Union's regulator followed laboratory tests showing that TFA might harm unborn children and impair fertility. It's been detected in rivers, groundwater, drinking water and food products. The agency's recommendation will help inform the European Commission, which will decide on whether to propose restricting the chemical across the EU. One campaign group, Pesticide Action Network, said the conclusion confirmed warnings from scientists and civil society.
7: An Indonesian court has jailed 4 soldiers for their involvement in an acid attack on an activist known for campaigning against the growing influence of the military. The defendants' sentences range from 1 to 3 years in prison. They were found guilty of premeditated assault for the attack that left the victim blind in one eye. BBC News.
12: Hello and welcome to this edition of News Hour, our twice daily update from the BBC World Service, coming to you live from the BBC studios in London with me, Sean Lay. We begin with events between the United States and Iran. Strains in the ceasefire after the downing of a US Apache helicopter. The crew were rescued by a drone. More on that shortly. Even the Americans say they're not sure that the Iranians downed the aircraft deliberately. Nonetheless, CENTCOM, the acronym by which US Central Command is known, says it responded proportionately in striking, quote, air defence ground control stations and surveillance radar sites near the Strait of Hormuz. Iranian state media say thousands of people in the southern town of Sirik are now without drinking water after 2 reservoirs were damaged in the strikes. The Iranian Revolutionary Guard, in turn, says it fired long-range missiles at American bases in 3 countries, Bahrain, Jordan and Kuwait. They released footage this morning of what they say are the missiles launching. Well, here's how Hamireza Golemzada, head of the Tehran-based Iran diplomatic group, explained Iran's thinking.
13: We are in the middle of war with the United States, and any threats and any operations need to be responded by the Iranian side in order to defend itself. And that is the Iranian policy right now. Even if this leads to an all-out war, still Iran goes to the battleground and would defend itself to the maximum necessary level. The correct question is actually, why Americans are still attacking Iran, or why Israelis are still attacking Lebanon?
12: Well, on Wednesday, the Iranian foreign ministry said it would need to reassess talks with Washington in the light of the overnight attacks. After the helicopter was brought down, President Trump said there should be a very strong, very powerful response. Hours earlier, though, he'd been talking up the chances of Iran and the US agreeing a deal. In truth, a memo of understanding, a preliminary to talks, within 2 or 3 days. The president's latest and early morning posting on his Truth Social platform on Wednesday includes this phrase: the bully of the Middle East is dead. They've taken too long to negotiate a deal that would have been great for them. Now they will have to pay the price, followed by 3 exclamation marks. In Bahrain, it's still not clear what targets were hit by the Iranians, as Dr. Hassan Al-Hassan at the International Institute for Strategic Studies in the capital, Manama, explains.
14: Preliminary reports suggest that the overwhelming majority of Iranian projectiles, whether missiles or drones, were intercepted. But there are early reports that some targets that have yet to be formally identified have been struck. Now, the Iranians claim that they've been after the U.S. Fifth Fleet headquarters in Bahrain, but it's not entirely clear yet whether they've been able to strike it or not.
12: Bahrain has been hit before by Iranian projectiles earlier this year. Did they always manage to strike US targets, or did they end up hitting other facilities, whether civilian or local Bahraini facilities?
14: As a matter of fact, the majority of targets, facilities, infrastructure that has been hit by the Iranians has been primarily civilian in nature, including hotels, ports, airports, industrial facilities, water desalination units, and the like.
12: Right, so Bahrainis themselves have felt this, these attacks very real in their lives. What about the most recent attacks overnight, early on Wednesday morning? Have the authorities in Bahrain given any response to them?
14: So the authorities have stated that those attacks were entirely intercepted. The authorities suggested that the intended target behind those attacks was a petrochemicals facility in Bahrain, and that would be consistent with the attacks that we saw in parallel target the civilian terminal of Kuwait International Airport, as well as previous Iranian attacks that had targeted Bahrain's industrial infrastructure. Now, in terms of a response, Bahrain is a very small state. It's just over a million people. And so it does not have the independent sort of national military capability to launch retaliatory strikes. What Bahrain has been doing is working closely with its allies and partners, including its fellow members of the Gulf Cooperation Council, so other Arab Gulf countries. But there isn't a unified Arab Gulf position on how to respond to the attacks by Iran. There have been individual retaliatory strikes by Saudi Arabia, by the United Arab Emirates, but those have been carried out individually, not as a group. And so without a unified Arab Gulf umbrella, it's unlikely that Bahrain will resort to military retaliation against those Iranian attacks.
12: Is that lack of a coherent position agreed by all GCC members, do you think, weakening their influence on Washington, on getting Washington to do what they would like to do, what is in the interest of the Gulf in terms of either ending or prosecuting a war with Iran?
14: Obviously, the Gulf states, they run up against Israel's influence over Washington. As a matter of fact, the Arab Gulf states were unified in not wanting the United States to begin this war in the first place. But it's quite clear that Benjamin Netanyahu had the upper hand there in pushing the Trump administration to do so under the pretext that this would be a short and sweet war that would end up toppling the Iranian regime quite quickly. Now, we know that this is not how things turned out. As it so happens right now, I think there is a unified Arab Gulf desire in seeing the United States bring an end to this war through a negotiated settlement with Iran. So perhaps the Arab Gulf states might not be working in close coordination with one another to influence the Trump administration in that direction. But at the very least, I do think they are united in this broad desire to see a quick end to this war through negotiated means.
12: But what about public opinion in Bahrain? Because it has a sheer majority in that, you know, as you say, relatively small population of about a million people. Does that mean there is much sympathy for Iran?
14: We don't really have a census in Bahrain on sectarian terms, so it's impossible to know what the sectarian demographic balance is.
12: I see. So whether or not it is Shia majority isn't clear. Understood.
14: Indeed. But in any case, I would say that this is largely irrelevant because there is a large degree of national unity around the fact that these strikes have been indiscriminate in terms of their effects on the local population. It's clear that when Iran launches a ballistic missile or a drone, it's not really discriminating whether this is a Sunni or a Shia or otherwise target.
12: Dr. Hassan Al-Hassan in Bahrain. The Hughes McDonnell Douglas Boeing AH-64 Apache, to give it its full title, has been part of the US Air Force's offensive arsenal for decades. The prototype first flew half a century ago. That an Apache was brought down by a drone may be a touch humiliating, but it speaks to the reality of modern warfare. Drones are flexible and, having no crew, infinitely disposable. According to one recent academic report, some of Iran's contain polystyrene and motorcycle engines. The US military used a drone of its own to carry out the rescue of the helicopter crew, a sea drone. Let's talk about that with Shashank Joshi, defence editor at The Economist, who's about to become its Washington bureau chief. Shashank, thanks for being with us on NewsHour.
15: Good afternoon.
12: Good afternoon to you. Do we know how the helicopter came down?
15: Well, we know that Donald Trump has suggested it was shot down by Iran, and it shouldn't surprise us that a drone took it down. We've been seeing drones attack helicopters in great numbers and with great enthusiasm in Ukraine. And in fact, drones have been some of the biggest enemies of helicopters. In the past, that would have been shoulder-fired, heat-seeking surface-to-air missiles, you know, the famous Stinger that was famous for its use in Afghanistan by the anti-Soviet Mujahideen. But nowadays, you're more likely to see these sort of first-person view small drones attack helicopters, and helicopters are very, very vulnerable indeed as a result.
12: Brought down by a drone, and apparently the crew rescued by an American drone. Do we know more about that?
15: We do. It's really remarkable. You know, in Ukraine, I've seen Ukraine pioneer the use of drones for casualty evacuation, both by literally carrying casualties on underneath big quadcopters and carrying them away on what we call uncrewed ground vehicles, UGVs, which are effectively ground drones. But this is the first time we have ever seen in action a sea drone, which is effectively a sort of modified speedboat. It would look like a speedboat if you looked at it, make its way to the casualties or the downed pilots, in this case, the crew members. They got themselves onto this drone, which was a Corsair drone made by a company called Saronic, which I think is headquartered in Texas. And they took it to another place on the water where these guys were then winched up on by helicopter. So this is, I think, a milestone. And when people talk about the evolution of drones in warfare in 50 years, 100 years, they'll be looking at this in the same way we look at things like the first ever use of planes for bombing or the first ever use of drones on the battlefield.
12: So they got them out safely. There has been a kind of a tit-for-tat retaliation, but still a sense perhaps that neither side wants to accelerate the conflict. What, though, do you make of the state of play of the negotiations towards what is, after all, only a memo of understanding, only a very preliminary document that they seem to both want to sign but can't quite get to the stage of signing?
15: Well, I think if you were Iran, you would notice and really recognize Donald Trump's reluctance to escalate this conflict. You know, he played down the downing of the helicopter. I think he said a day ago it wasn't a very big deal. Iran also promised 7 days of strikes, but they've held back. But I think if you're Iran, you would be saying, why give away too much in nuclear talks over our nuclear program? For instance, why give up the right to enrich uranium for 30 or 40 years? Or why hand over the 400 kilograms of highly enriched uranium we have sitting underneath our nuclear sites if we don't need to? If Donald Trump isn't going to force us to do this by resuming the war or by continuing the blockade. We know he's got midterm elections coming up in November. We know that gas prices in America are rising. And despite the fact that we're under blockade, we think we can sit this out for longer than you can. And I think that reluctance to make concessions and Trump's fear of cutting a bad deal on which he would be attacked by Republicans at home, like Lindsey Graham in the Senate, I think that is effectively causing this impasse that you describe. I think it is sort of Donald Trump who probably feels a bit more pressure than the Iranians at this stage.
12: So when he posts on Truth Social in the early hours of the Washington morning, now they will have to pay the price. Do you approach that with a degree of skepticism?
15: I approach it with enormous skepticism because I'm afraid, it doesn't take an expert to look at the pattern of the president's statements to see repeated threats, but repeated promises that we're a day away from a deal, the war is nearly over. And in fact, I think just a few days ago, he said that it doesn't matter what I do because there are no U.S. forces at risk. You know, our forces aren't at risk. And of course, that was days before this helicopter was shot down. And therefore, I'm extremely skeptical that Donald Trump has the stomach to really change the equation by escalating the war, because, you know, we see also how he's trying to rein in the Israelis. He doesn't want them to escalate in Lebanon. Iran can see all of that. They can see he's reluctant, and therefore they will continue to say, we can hold out longer than he can, and let's not give away the house here.
12: Shashank Joshi, currently defense editor at The Economist, about to become Washington Bureau Chief. Thank you very much for joining us here on NewsHour from the BBC World Service. Coming up on NewsHour.
16: I just feel like the World Cup really unites everyone together in a way that no other sport does. So I would say I'm just really excited to see that happen and to feel the excitement that the World Cup brings every time it happens.
12: Well, with the Soccer World Cup beginning on Thursday, we hear from young people from the host nations about the excitement building up for this event. Our headlines this hour. Iranian media say thousands of people in a town overlooking the Strait of Hormuz are without water after US airstrikes damaged reservoirs there. Ukraine says it hit port facilities in the Russian-occupied city of Mariupol and other targets in Russia itself. Russia has again struck Ukrainian energy infrastructure. And authorities in Hong Kong have brought charges against 7 people and 2 companies over the deadly inferno at a public housing complex there last year. This is Sean Lay with NewsHour, live from the BBC studios in London. To Northern Ireland now, where there's been a night of street violence in the principal city, Belfast. It follows a knife attack on Monday. A Sudanese-born man appeared in court Wednesday morning accused of attempted murder. He's being held in custody as the legal process proceeds. On Tuesday night in Belfast, people were rescued from their homes as fires burned around them. Local pastor Jack McKee went to help.
17: This is some of our members who've been with us for 20 years who are getting put out of their home. Had their house attacked, window smashed, house beside them burned. They are good Christian people, and I've known them for many years. Men, women, children that are living in fear because of what some idiot did last night. I'm angry, and I'm disappointed that this is the response of people in our community.
12: Northern Ireland experienced 3 decades of sectarian violence between what was a unionist majority and a nationalist minority, often expressed through a Protestant-Catholic religious divide. The street violence this week had a different origin. Let's talk now to Alison Morris, crime correspondent and a columnist for the Belfast Telegraph. Alison, thanks for being with us. How do you understand what's been going on over the last couple of days in Belfast?
18: Yes, so this really kicked off on Monday evening. There was a horrific video that showed a man being attacked in the street, and the attacker, the knife attacker, was disarmed by local people who came to the man's rescue, and he appeared in court this morning charged with attempted murder. But because it was clearly obvious from that video that the man was a foreign national, it turns out he was Sudanese. His name is Hali Al-Odid, and he is currently remanded in custody charged with attempted murder and possession of a knife in a public place. This sparked a lot of misinformation and disinformation, which was posted online very quickly. And on Tuesday morning, when I woke up and noticed that this had been retweeted, this video, by high profile accounts with millions of followers worldwide, you realise that this was going to turn into something quite nasty. So we had protests organised, and can I say some of those protests were entirely peaceful, and your peaceful protest is a democratic right in any democratic society. But it was obvious in some of those more interface and sort of touch areas that once you brought hundreds, if not thousands, of young men out onto the streets, it was going to be impossible to control. So we had a night of violence last night.
12: Is it fair to suggest that it's easier to get crowds onto the street in Northern Ireland even today?
18: It is. I mean, and there's a network of social media sites that have been ongoing since, if people cast their mind back to those loyalist flag protests way back in 2011, they were organised through social media. And those sites have remained alive, and sometimes they go dormant for a while. And then when something, say, like Brexit happens and there's negotiations around that, they spring into life and start advertising protests and calling people out, you know, and defend our nation and all of that very inflammatory language. And those same sites were advertising these protests from early yesterday. And I was there as one of them was gathering. They were advertised for 7 o'clock. At 5 to 7, I watched as hundreds of young men with hoods up and masks arrived on the scene.
12: Just one last brief thought, the last 30 seconds or so, Alison. You attended briefings involving the government, that's the Westminster government, the Northern Ireland office, and the Chief of Police, the Chief Constable. Have they got plans to prevent a reoccurrence?
18: They do. As of tomorrow, 200 mutual assistance officers, as they're called, are arriving from a police force in England to give the PSNI a hand, because there is expected to be more violence. There is more of these protests being organised, and the PSNI is already quite depleted in numbers and fairly stretched.
12: Right. Alison Morris, crime correspondent and columnist with the Belfast Telegraph. Thanks very much. When the Catalan architect Antoni Gaudí died 100 years ago Wednesday, he had spent 43 years constructing a building to celebrate his deep Catholic faith. Later today, Pope Leo XIV will bless Gaudí's Sagrada Familia, formally recording its completion. It was during the pontificate of his namesake, Leo XIII, that the building's foundation stone was laid back in 1882. In Barcelona, the London Philharmonia Orchestra will premiere two pieces inspired by Gaudí's story, 84 Bells and The Seven Dreams of Gaudí. They'll be performed under the baton of Marin Alsop, who's been telling me about this very special event.
6: The composer, Olivia Colimar, is from this area, and yet she is a professor now at Berklee College of Music in Boston. So she sort of has her feet in many different worlds. And her goal with this piece is to really capture not only this incredible architecture that we see from Gaudí, but also his architecture, so to speak, that, you know, how his life progressed, how he took challenges, the grief of losing his mother quite young, you know, his father's profession as a welder, as a blacksmith, how that influenced his connection to materials, how his relationship to the natural world influenced so much of his architecture and his philosophy. So it's more than just trying to symbolize the cathedral itself. It's also his personal journey that she's trying to capture.
12: And on the cathedral itself, I mean, it's a remarkable building, isn't it? It's got stalagmites rising up out of the ground to create this amazing spiritual place, but also physical presence in the city of Barcelona. Have you had a chance to wander around?
6: Hearing from an historian and seeing the pictures from the 90s, one can see how much work has been done since then, you know? So it's interesting because it's a building that's owned by generations, and generations have worked on this building. So it's, you know, it becomes not just a vision of Gaudí, but it becomes a vision of the entire community. You know, for me, being able to bring the Philharmonia Orchestra to Barcelona to work on this project, it sort of completes the circle of creating this international support.
12: Now, one of the things Gaudí never lived to see, apart from the, obviously, completion of the building, the great dream he had. I mean, he spent 43 years of his life on it, but died 100 years ago to this day, were the bells that he wanted to be part of it. And bells do feature in your performance tonight, don't they?
6: Yes. So these bells are quite, you know, the image of the bells is one that Gaudí left plans, he left drawings. Gaudí had a vision for 84 different bells that would ring, you know, simultaneously. And for this performance, we're using three of those actual bells that he has created. And so it's very spiritual. It really connects us, I think, to the centuries gone by.
12: Have you conducted church bells before?
6: You know, we conduct some strange things in life, and church bells are not that infrequent, believe it or not. And of course, when we think about Mahler's Second Symphony, or we think about Berlioz, we often use these huge bells, you know, associated with churches. We have several choirs that are joining in this piece, and they're doing a beautiful job, absolutely fantastic. So I think all in all, it's a very rewarding project and very rewarding to be here at this rather historic moment in Barcelona.
12: Marin Alsop previewing Wednesday evening's performance. To end this half hour, let's dream a little longer.

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6: Dad actually came up with a great idea to have a group of investors that were paid back in full, plus a nice little buffer there.
7: I wasn't overly surprised when he won. It's a wonderful, wonderful story of progression.
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8: Coming up on NewsHour in the next 30 minutes, funding for immigration enforcement scraped through the US Congress, undercover reporting inside Myanmar's civil war, and why crowds prefer to turn left. Those stories and more after a summary of the news.

0: BBC News with Moira Alderson. State media in Iran say thousands of people are without drinking water in the town of Sirik after two reservoirs were damaged by American strikes. The US said it hit Iranian targets in response to the downing of one of its helicopters on Monday. Reports from Lebanon say the Israeli military has carried out an airstrike on the Lebanese city of Sidon. Israel and Iran agreed a pause in fighting on Monday, but Israel continues to target what it says are Hezbollah positions in southern Lebanon. Ukraine's military says it's again hit Russian military and energy infrastructure behind the front lines. Kiev's drone forces say they struck key facilities at the Russian-occupied port of Mariupol. The authorities in Hong Kong have charged seven people and two companies over a huge fire that tore through a housing complex last year, killing over 170 people. Some of the accused are from a consultancy firm involved in renovating the estate. Pakistan says it's carried out strikes on suspected militant hideouts along the Afghan border, killing dozens of insurgents. Afghanistan's Taliban government says 13 civilians died in the strikes. South African police are searching for gunmen who shot dead 12 people at an informal settlement in Johannesburg. Locals say they think the attack was the result of a turf war between rival groups of illegal miners. The European Chemicals Agency says it's recommended classifying trifluoroacetic acid, or TFA, as toxic for human reproduction. The decision follows tests following the chemical could harm unborn children. The United Nations has called on the US to massively rethink immigration enforcement for football's World Cup after team officials, fans and a top referee found themselves barred from the tournament. The United Nations says fans and teams need to be allowed to participate in a dignified environment. BBC News.
1: Welcome back to NewsHour. In the United States, a long-delayed funding boost for ICE, the federal agency principally enforcing immigration controls, passed in the US House of Representatives Tuesday night by the thinnest of margins, 214 votes to 212. It passed largely on party lines. The Democrat minority had opposed increased funding for operations against undocumented migrants after two American citizens were shot in separate incidents in Minneapolis in January. Let's speak now to Sudeeksha Kauchi. She's the Congress reporter for The Hill and has been covering the whole process. Sudeeksha, was it expected that this would ultimately pass?
2: Yes, it was expected. This is one of President Trump's biggest legislative priorities. And so it's something that, a majority of Republicans had rallied around. There were a few hiccups when the bill first landed on the House floor, specifically conservative hardliners. Some of them had opposed advancing the bill. And then there were others who had withheld their votes who hadn't yet voted to advance the bill. But all of that was cleared up pretty quickly. And they ultimately got the bill through at exactly at around 5:30 p.m. That was when the bill had finally passed and was headed to President Trump's desk.
1: Perhaps it's not surprising with midterm elections looming in November that both sides are becoming increasingly partisan. But the advantage, I suppose, for Republicans is that they managed to get something through that will guarantee funding for the remainder of President Trump's term. Is that an important achievement from the Republican point of view?
2: Yes, absolutely. This is something, as I mentioned, one of Trump's biggest priorities, and it's not something that Democrats can easily repeal. Even if Democrats do end up winning the majority next year in the midterms, and they try to pass any bill that could repeal this type of funding, President Trump could easily veto it. And so this is a big deal for Republicans because it's something that will stay in place until 2029.
1: So they used this so-called reconciliation process to pass Mr. Trump's big, beautiful bill last year. It means you can remove some of the potential obstacles to getting an agreement in Congress. They've done it for this bill. They're now talking about doing it for another bill. Are all Republicans happy about that?
2: No, there's definitely opposition within the Republican conference about doing a third bill. A lot of Republicans are skeptical that a third bill will even happen, and members are more sensitive heading into the general midterm elections to take any sort of partisan votes that could alienate swing voters back home. And so some Republicans have already said that they would oppose it. Others are skeptical that a third bill will even happen.
1: Sudeek Shah Kochi of The Hill, Congress reporter for that publication. Thanks very much for that update. We should point out that President Donald Trump will be holding an on-camera signing ceremony for that new immigration legislation, which of course funds not just ICE, the Immigration and Customs Enforcement Agency. It also helps fund the border police and the border agency, and it also helps fund potentially FBI operations involved in immigration enforcement. This is News Hour from the BBC World Service.

0: You're listening to NewsHour, coming to you live from the BBC studios in London with me, Sean Lay. It's more than 5 years now since Myanmar erupted into civil war following the military coup which deposed its civilian government. Almost 100,000 people have died. Until recently, the military had been losing ground to rebels, including some of the country's ethnic groups. However, the forced recruitment of tens of thousands of conscripts has led to a change in the junta's fortunes, though it still controls under half of Myanmar's territory. New drone technology is also helping take back some of the land previously lost to the anti-military factions. The United Nations human rights spokesman has described the regime's tactics as brutal, saying civilians are paying a terrible price. Our correspondent Quentin Somerville has spent time with rebels in Myanmar's Bago and Karim states.
1: Hidden deep under forest cover in Myanmar's Karen state is a field hospital, a jumble of bamboo and wooden buildings that treats resistance fighters injured in their battles to set Myanmar free from military rule. So we're in the operating theatre. It's running off solar power and generator. It is quite hot in here. Jazu is on the table, still awake. Jazu has a long gash at the top of his leg. They're trying to save his leg, which was injured as a result of him stepping on a landmine. He was on his way back from a military assault. As they turn him over, you can see that the back of his heel is all gone. It's just raw flesh. People sustain injuries from landmines every single day here. Dr. Song is the surgeon here. They say they carry out operations every day in this operating theatre. Never stops in terms of casualties.
2: I don't know. There were days during the 5 years that I have been here when I couldn't describe the sorrow with words anymore. There's not just bombing, later kamikaze drones and artillery as well.
1: What do you say to young people in Yangon and Mandalay today who say, the coup was 5 years ago, Min Aung Hlaing, the junta leader, is about to become president, this is all over?
3: Yes.
1: What do you say to them?
2: If young people choose not to oppose the dictatorship now, then this cycle of revolution and resistance in our country will just continue, repeating itself endlessly.
1: There's about 10 rebel militia fighters who are heading to a base called Papon. Now, they have that junta base surrounded, but it's heavily armed. They have artillery, they have the ability to call in airstrikes, they have mortars. But they are surrounded on all three sides by the rebels.
4: We're on a rare thing here, an asphalt road, and that means we're a big target. So these men are listening out for drones. Commanders here tell us that Myanmar's military has the edge in terms of quantity and technology. Strikes come almost daily, they say.
1: Commander Ko Kong of the People's Defence Force takes me on patrol to a captured junta base.
5: The danger from drones is definitely increasing. It would be easier for us if we also had jammers.
1: So there was a drone overhead and we just had to take cover. But we can't hear it now. And the PDF forces think they might have brought it down, but they can't confirm that. In any case, we have to wait at this position. Just like the conflict in Ukraine, like the conflict in Lebanon, drones are everywhere now, and very quickly, drone warfare adapts and escalates. And that's exactly what's happening here in Myanmar. Ko Kang and his men took control of the sprawling military base back in March 2024. But now he's braced for the worst. As many as 2,000 soldiers are advancing towards Papun. The junta's ranks have been replenished after it began enforcing a conscription law, which means that all 18 to 35-year-olds have to serve 2 to 5 years in the military, whether they like it or not. It's been a game changer for their enemy, says Ko Kang.
5: Military forced conscription became the main challenging factor for us
3: on the battlefield, as it gave the military limitless manpower. Our resources are very constrained. With limited funds, we cannot source required components as much as we want, and we cannot recruit new soldiers as easily as the military.
1: This resistance base is hidden deep in the forest. Time and time again we hear from resistance fighters that one of the reasons that Myanmar's military, the junta, has regained the initiative on the battlefield is because of thousands of new recruits, forced conscripts, some of whom never wanted to fight. Well, here at this HQ there are four deserters from the junta forces and they've agreed to speak to us. How did you escape from the army?
6: From the military outpost, we planned to escape from the bathing place. Two of us went down to the bathing spot first, while the other two stayed behind to keep watch. Once all four of us had gathered there, we waited for the right moment and slipped away as soon as we could.
1: Did any of you want to join the army, or were you forced to do so?
6: We were forcibly recruited against our will. They began grabbing people from their homes, seizing people they found on the streets, even taking people in broad daylight. Before we even understood what was happening, we were sent to the front lines. They treated us terribly from the beginning to the end. We couldn't endure it anymore.
7: The junta's new recruits may not be willing, but they've revived the military's fortune. Once on the defensive, they're now mounting offensive operations across the country and attempting to take back border posts that fell to the resistance. Although the military still controls less than half of the territory in the country. The rebels, for their part, 5 years after the coup, are struggling with recruitment. Back at the clinic, I asked Jazu, now in a recovery ward, if the heavy casualties suffered by the rebels has been worth it.
8: No, it's not worth it. If we compare material gains against a life sacrificed, then no, it's not worth it. The lives of our comrades can never be exchanged for anything. I'll return to fight one way or another. I will fight until the end for the future of our children.
7: It's not all just battlefield injuries here. The wife of one of the fighters is heavily pregnant and the contractions have just started, so they're going to deliver the baby. So Major Mo is pretty close now. This is her first baby. The baby girl they call Su Pei. It translates roughly to fulfilled wish. Her parents say that all they want for her is a peaceful and democratic Myanmar. But after 5 years of hard fighting, that dream of these young revolutionaries still seems far beyond their grasp.
0: Quentin Somerville, undercover in Myanmar.

0: right, left. Kids' party classic, follow the leader. Humans, it seems, are not inclined to follow such instructions. Researchers in Spain have found that crowds of people, all kinds of people, have a very strong tendency to end up walking anti-clockwise rather than clockwise, turning to the left more often than they turn to the right. Iñaki Echeverria Hurate, the assistant professor of applied physics at the University of Navarra in Spain, who has a particular interest in the behaviour of crowds, is the lead author of this study. I asked him whether the discovery was a bit of an accident.
1: Yes, this started 5 years ago, studying a totally different thing at COVID time. We were interested whether people were able, when walking in a confined scenario, if they were able to keep an interpersonal distance. So we were doing an experiment with several runs, like changing the number of people inside the arena or changing the walking speed of the volunteers. We did around 45 experiments, and when analyzing the motion of the crowd as a whole, in all of the experimental runs, the rotation was counterclockwise. So this was quite surprising for us as physicists, and we wanted to check what was happening and what was producing this weird effect.
0: So this was in the time of social distancing, and you wanted to see how crowds behaved. You did it in a stadium. Could that in any way, the arena, have had any influence on the direction in which the crowd moved?
1: We did it in a rectangular arena, but then we changed the arena shape and we also checked whether the arena was affecting the sense of rotation, and it didn't. So it can be boundary free if you want. It will curiously be producing the counterclockwise direction.
0: And what about other factors like, I don't know, whether people were left-handed or right-handed, whether they were male or female, whether they were old or young, things like that?
1: That's the first question that we ask ourselves when we discover this amazing result, this 100% counterclockwise rotation. We check a neuroscience article which established that right-hand people prefer turning to the left when facing a wall, whereas left-hand people prefer turning to the right. So we did a new experiment to check whether not only the hand preference affect the rotation, but also the turning preference. And regardless of this turning preference, and also regardless of the hand preference and foot preference as well, the rotation, the counterclockwise rotation is still present.
0: This is fascinating. Yeah. Okay, then I suppose the next thing one would ask is, what about culture? Did you look at that?
1: Yeah, we were interested in finding a country where the society, I would say, the traffic rules were different. And at that time, we had a collaborator in Japan where we found two interesting points for us. First is that they drive in the other side, like in London, for instance, in the UK. And also, normally, pedestrians in a crowded scenario form lanes in most European countries and also in the UK. We prefer a step to the right, whereas in Japan, they prefer a step to the left. So we performed some experiments in Japan, and surprisingly, we got the same result there. So that was quite amazing.
0: Was there any age group where the behavior was more or less obvious?
1: Yeah, it's funny because when we start talking this story in different conferences, most of the comments to us was, have you ever tried with children? Because in principle, children are less conscious of the traffic rules or a sport like athletics, for instance, that usually go in the counterclockwise direction. So we were lucky because we contact with a Japanese group that years ago, they performed a study in a nursery school, how children move in a music activity. They observed that the kids started creating vortex, but they don't pay attention to the direction of motion. And when we did it, it was quite amazing to check that all of them preferred turning counterclockwise as well.
0: Do you have any idea what's going on?
1: Our main result is that we have ruled out a lot of hypotheses. And now our main idea is that it's something biomechanical. Given that our body is not perfectly symmetric, for instance, the heart is on the left, maybe this could be something that we can start investigating.
0: What an intriguing thought. Iñaki Echeverria Hurate speaking to NewsHour here on the BBC World Service. We are back with you in just a minute's time. Do please stay with us.

0: We're glad to have you with us on the BBC World Service. In 10 minutes after news hour, People Fixing the World learns how changing attitudes in Rwanda are helping survivors of violence.
1: When going through the difficulties I've gone through, you're isolated, you're stigmatized. 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
2: China is North Korea's biggest economic partner and political backer. 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
3: I had this idea that memory is only reflected, right? 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
4: A reminder of our top story this hour. Iranian media say thousands of people in a town overlooking the Strait of Hormuz are without water Wednesday after US airstrikes damaged reservoirs. Speaking to NewsHour, Shashank Joshi, defence editor of The Economist, said the chances of de-escalation in the ongoing conflict were slim.
5: I'm extremely sceptical that Donald Trump has the stomach to really change the equation by escalating the war because, you know, we see also how he's trying to rein in the Israelis. He doesn't want them to escalate in Lebanon. Iran can see all of that. They can see he's reluctant and therefore they will continue to say we can hold out longer than he can and let's not give away the house here.
4: Other headlines, US consumer prices surged to a three-year high in May driven by rising energy costs caused by the Iran war. And Ukraine says it's hit port facilities in the Russian-occupied city of Mariupol and targets in Russia itself. I'm Sean Lay with NewsHour live from the BBC in London. The finishing touches are being made by the Football World Cup host nations ahead of Thursday's opening game. In a moment, we'll hear what young fans are hoping for from the tournament. First, though, the BBC's Nada Torfik reports from New York on the opportunities and challenges of co-hosting one of the world's premier sporting events.
6: Training at one of the base camps in New Jersey is Brazil's national team. It's the warm-up before the 2026 World Cup debut, not just for footballers, but for the U.S. as well. All eyes are on how the country will handle the pressure of hosting the biggest global sporting event on home turf. Brazil player and Man United forward Matheus Cunha says it's off to a good start.
7: The weather looks like Brazil. So hot. We love to be here. Yeah, the only thing is called football, not soccer.
6: And from what you've seen so far, do you think this is going to be a smooth World Cup, the training facility, the preparations, the infrastructure?
7: No, all the things that they have here is unbelievable, to be honest. Like, the installations here is so good, the pitch, everything.
6: On the sidelines, fans soak in the rare sight of their favorite players in the U.S., and some are even rewarded with autographs and photos. But their excitement for the tournament is colored by fears that traffic already congested in this region will wreak havoc.
8: We had pitch side access and I missed it, which sucks because of how much traffic there was. Like, people walking were getting there quicker than our like bus that we had.
6: It's after school, and in this field in Prospect Park in Brooklyn, there are numerous youth teams training. And really, since 1994's World Cup, over the years, there has been a large rise in the number of kids interested in learning. But the professional side is what is lacking here in America. And speaking to the coaches, they believe that this World Cup will help grow the sport.
9: Oh, man.
6: Some young players and their families are attending multiple games, including 10-year-old Nicholas Wirrell and 13-year-old Baxter Rowland.
10: To be able to get to go four times to different games, I think it's going to be really fun, and I'm going to be able to remember that for the rest of my life.
11: A pretty big deal. I mean, I've never actually gone to a game in person because they're all out of country, and I've only seen one on screen.
6: But others are still hoping they can find tickets last minute. Shantae Armstrong tried to get tickets for her 7-year-old son through New York's raffle, but said it was closed within minutes.
12: Almost heartbreaking that there's like a lack of accessibility for people who can't afford to go. These can go on every table.
13: At Legends Bar, the owner, Enda Keenan, has seen interest in the game skyrocket over the years and anticipates New York bars will struggle to keep up with demand from fans. He's already had to turn away business, including from FIFA.
14: We had my son, Emmett, had a meeting with one of the officials from FIFA, New York, New Jersey FIFA. A lady came in to see in what way we could help. We can't help ourselves, it's going to be so crazy. We'd love to help you, but there's nothing we can do.
15: Yes. Excellent work.
13: Whether America is ready or not will be tested.

0: Street Child World Cup. I started by asking the teenagers to pitch for why they've chosen their particular team. Andrea first.
1: For my team, I'm supporting the Mexico team because I have a Mexican background. Tomorrow, I'm really excited to see their game against South Africa. And I think they're going to win. I know they're going to win tomorrow.
0: Now, there's confidence. There's a bit of a challenge for you, Marcello. You're also in the United States. Tell me about Team USA. What do you think their chances are?
2: I think they have pretty high chances, to be honest, because the tournament is at home and they have a competitive team.
0: Uh-huh. Do you have a favorite player at the moment?
2: On Team USA, it's definitely Pulisic. He made it to Serie A and he's one of the best players in the Serie A. So.
0: Sophia, you're in Canada. Why are you supporting the Canadian team, apart from the fact you live there?
3: I would say the team I support the most would be, kind of like Andrea said, Colombia, because I was born there.
0: Ah, right.
3: So, yeah, I think I would support both teams. But if I'm truly honest, I don't think any of them are really going to make it that far into the cup. But, you know, I'm still hopeful, and I wouldn't say it's the most popular sport since we have hockey.
0: Of course.
3: But it's still a pretty popular sport, and I think it's going to become even more popular since we're hosting it as well. So, and there's also a lot of, you know, Latino immigrants here, and for Latino people, soccer is a really big sport, so I think the city will come alive and will really cheer on these teams.
0: That's good to hear. Marcello, are your friends interested in soccer as well, or do you feel like it's kind of a bit of a minority interest compared to American football?
2: Because I've been playing soccer for like all of my life now, I surrounded myself with people that do like soccer.
0: So there's a lot of excitement among your friends.
2: Everybody's excited. Everybody got different teams that they're supporting, and I feel like that's what the World Cup is all about.
0: Can you afford to go to a match?
2: I would maybe be able to make one, but I wouldn't want to blow out like that much money. Even though I would really like to go.
0: You'd love to see a match for real in being one of the big stadiums.
2: Yeah. Right.
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0: 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She's the author of several books, including Ageless Women, Timeless Wisdom, C. Jane Lead, 99 Ways for Women to Take Charge at Work, Nice Girls Don't Speak Up or Stand Out, How to Make Your Voice Heard, Your Point Known, and Your Presence Felt, and, most recently, Nice Girls Don't Get the Corner Office, Unconscious Mistakes Women Make That Sabotage Their Careers. Published this 2026. Thank you so much for joining us over the line today from Southern California. How are you today? How's the weather?
1: I'm just great. You know, it is a perfect Southern California day today. I don't have a complaint in the world.
0: Fantastic. Before we get into your new book, I'd like to just ask you a little bit about your own experience in being a woman in the business world in the United States. Obviously, it's a very competitive environment, and you've had to borrow a Canadian term, put your elbows up and make space for yourself. What is your business experience, and how does that inform your passion of writing these books and helping people make a name for themselves and survive in this competitive corporate world?
1: Yeah, you know, I worked for ARCO, the oil company, in human resources for many years. And I left there because I wanted to start a private practice. And one of the reasons why I had to leave to use my doctorate once I earned it was because they told me I was doing fine where I was and I should just stay there. And I think that happens for a lot of women. They get more education, maybe certification, they have more experience, and yet they're not recognized as people that should be promoted or put into a different kind of role. And that happened to me, and I decided I would vote with my feet. Now, I had my private practice for a very short time, Ian, and I parlayed those skills into executive coaching because that's really where my passion was. It was about how do I help people in the workplace, which I really knew well, obviously, how do I help them to succeed and thrive? And so I started coaching both men and women, and then it became clear to me that women weren't getting coaching opportunities. So I thought, I need to write a book for them, and I'm going to tell them the exact same things that I tell my male clients, but with a feminine twist, like what's different for women in the workplace. And so that's why I started writing the books, because I wanted women to have the same opportunities for growth and development that companies were paying for and giving men.
0: In that experience, perhaps you've received a fair amount of pushback. I mean, what I hear all the time from my position as a male in the working world is things like, it's not the 1900s anymore. It's not the 1950s anymore. Like, we have equality. Like, what's the problem here? But in your books, and the most recent one of the things you highlight are 100 career-limiting mistakes, like people buying into gaslighting, avoiding office politics, undervaluing your worth, things like this. And there are still many barriers that have been left in place and continue to be obstacles for women in the workplace. And it's a difficult question to ask you to select, you know, a few, but what do you feel are some of the most common obstacles that limit people from achieving their full potential? And how were you able to overcome them? How do you advise people to overcome them?
1: Wow, that's a loaded question.
0: Sure is. Yeah.
1: Let me try to unpack that, because when you talked about, you know, people will say, oh, you know, there's equality. What are you complaining about? That is gaslighting. And for women who don't know what that term means, it means when somebody questions your reality in a way that makes you doubt yourself. And it's from the old movie Gaslight from the 1950s. And so that is one of the obstacles, obviously, is when people gaslight you, and then you tend to doubt, am I really capable? So if somebody says something to you like, do you really think you're ready for that job? or are you sure you want to make that move? That causes you to doubt yourself. So there's two things that go on here. One is the ways in which the system impacts women to hold them back. And right now we're seeing, you know, the system is working against women. You know, to use a favorite term in this country of a certain person, it's rigged. It's rigged against women. And we're seeing that women are actually moving backwards in terms of their rights, particularly in the United States. I don't know that that's as true in Canada, but we are certainly seeing that in the United States as the DEI movement has been all but abolished and reproductive rights for women have been taken away. So these are some of the things that women are up against systemically. At the same time, Ian, there's certain things that we do to collude with the system. And that's really what I focus on, because most of us aren't going to do anything to change the system. Most of us, you know, thank God that there are many women out there who are fighting the system, and I appreciate those women and support them. But most of us on a day-to-day basis, we're not going to fight the system, but we can take control back. We can stop colluding. And so some ways in which we collude is buying into the gaslighting. Another way is to keep our mouth shut, because people have told us that we're too aggressive, or we're too opinionated, or why do you think anybody would listen to you, or, you know, all these things. And so we keep our mouth shut. And when we keep our mouth shut, people can't see what we are capable of. So we're really between a rock and a hard place. You say nothing, and people think you're nobody to be contended with. You say something in a really intelligent and assertive way, and you get called names. So, you know, you're walking this thin line all the time. My feeling is women need to err on the side of being called names, because it's going to happen anyway, right? You're not going to get your needs met if you don't err on the side of making sure that you put your best foot forward.
0: All right. One must express themselves in some way. It has to happen, or you'll explode. We're social people. We can't just be put down endlessly and expect to have a multi-decade career and be happy in that kind of environment.
1: You know, Ian, you said, or we'll explode. For women, it's a little bit the opposite. You know, they can explode for sure. But many women go the opposite direction and they get depressed. Because if you can't express your anger, or if you can't express your frustration, where's it going to go? It's going to go internal. And so my very first book that most people don't even know about was called Women, Anger, and Depression, Strategies for Self-Empowerment. And I based it on my work as a psychotherapist. And I said, that's exactly what happens for women. We're not supposed to be angry. Well, if we are angry and we're not supposed to be, we turn it on ourselves.
0: Thanks for sharing that and for clarifying. I appreciate that. One of the chapters in your book is called Welcome to the Broocracy, the Harsh Reality Awaiting Women After Graduation. And one of the reasons I wanted to chat with you is, you know, we're a campus community radio station. We're situated on the University of Northern British Columbia. And actually today happens to be Convocation Day. And for 2026. So congratulations to the graduates. But it's not necessarily pretty out there. The working world is full of a lot of unexpected challenges and obstacles that await people entering into the working world and the professional circuit. And what do you mean by the broocracy? I'm interested in that terminology.
1: Yeah, it's a term that I use to describe what society is like at the moment. In a broocracy, it's the white cisgender men who have the power and control and are making decisions for everyone else. And so women who live in a bureaucracy, which we all are right now, find that when they try or they attempt to exercise any agency, they are pushed back. And again, particularly in this country, we see it with, for example, a Secretary of Defense who doesn't believe women belong in the military. And then you have someone like Mark Zuckerberg who says, you know, leadership has gotten too soft. We need to man up. We need more testosterone in leadership. And so as women enter into the workplace for the first time, this is what they're encountering. And what's interesting is when I talk to young women, they say things like, I thought my mother took care of all that. I didn't think I was going to have to deal with this. And you are going to have to deal with it. But my advice to young women who are just graduating is do not let it deter you. Because, again, you can't collude with the system. The system will want to push back on you. And your challenge, really, is when you talked about expressing yourself, the challenge for every woman is to tell people to go to hell so they look forward to the trip. And that's essentially what I do, is I give women the tools, the techniques, the language for how to communicate in a way that allows you to maintain your essence as a woman and at the same time make your voice heard.
0: Essentially, to maintain your integrity, your sense of self, your sense of self-worth while simultaneously navigating this bizarre system that is not designed for you and has no intention of making you happy necessarily, but to navigate it in a way that you can get what you need out of it. Is that kind of the essence?
1: That is absolutely the essence. And in addition to just speaking up, there's some simple things that you could do. When I talk about speak up, I tell women you should be the second or third person to speak in every meeting. The second or third person doesn't look like they're grandstanding. If you're always the first person, it looks like you're grandstanding. If you're the second or third person, people aren't going to think to themselves, oh, she's grandstanding, but they will mentally make a note that you have self-confidence because you spoke up early. Early speakers are seen as more self-confident than later speakers. Now, with that said, as somebody new to the workplace, I would say when you speak up, it should be a question. It should be, you need to be willing to say something like, you know, I know I'm new around here, and so could someone please explain to me, and whatever it is. People will respect you for, you know, asking for clarity, and you will have established yourself as someone who's willing to take risks. Similarly, if you work remotely, always have your camera on, always. Because if your camera isn't on and you're in a Zoom meeting, you're not in the meeting. It's just that simple. And women leave their cameras off more than men because they're more concerned about how they look. Maybe they don't have makeup on that day, or they didn't do their hair, or, you know, whatever. And as a result, they leave the camera off. But if your camera's off, you're not in the meeting. And then a third thing that I recommend is that you distinguish yourself from others by defining and marketing your brand. We are all a brand in the workplace. Our brand is what people say about us when we leave a meeting or we leave a room. And you can decide what you want that to be. You just fill in the blank here. There goes a woman who. What do you want people to say about you? Come up with a couple of characteristics, some descriptors, and then act in ways that will make people see that.
0: Considering your body of work, it appears to me, as someone who's just recently been introduced to it, that you have a lot of effective and practical advice for people participating in the workplace. And the methods that you encourage for the effective participation in the workplace have value for sure, and participating in the workplace also brings value for the individual. I mean, we all have to make work to make money, to pay the bills, to get closer to the life we want to live and all that kind of thing. But is there any aspect of your body of work, your research, that attempts to dismantle the system that we're in? It appears to me in a lot of things I've read and so on that basically the current competitive market system we're in tends to encourage a lot of the, I want to say, negative person-to-person competition that leads people to depression and a sense of unworthiness and so on. When it comes to actually navigating the society we're in, which is essentially, you know, a market capitalist system, is there any activities or actions that help to break that apart a bit and allow us to not be so subjugated by the demands of a market system?
1: Well,
0: is that a fun question for you?
1: I think I understand what you mean. So, you know, in terms of dismantling the system, you have to remember that systems are designed to perpetuate themselves. So whether it's an ecological system, a family system, a political system, or a business system, it's designed to perpetuate itself. And when the system starts getting a little bit out of whack, the system acts in ways to bring it back to homeostasis. And that's essentially what we saw in the workplace. So when Mark Zuckerberg says, we've gotten too soft, that's code for there's too many women, right? So he's trying to bring the system back to where it belongs. We can't dismantle the system, but what we can do is shift the system by having more women in senior roles, in executive roles, in government, in politics, because women bring an entirely different perspective. They are not bringing that way of competing. That's not how women compete. Women compete collaboratively. They understand the value of bringing people together and how 1 + 1 does not equal 2, but it equals exponentially more when it comes to bringing many people to the table. And so in terms of shifting the system, it's going to have to be women willing to stick their necks out and enter into the system and demand that they get senior positions and they assume their rightful role in executive management.
0: To explore that just a little further, I'm curious, in the workplace, when there are women involved, embedded within an organization already in some position of seniority, how can colleagues, be they men or women, support these individuals to advance further to make the changes in either the workplace or the overall system that one may desire to see?
1: Yeah, I think that everyone, both senior women and senior men, need to advocate for women. And also, let me say, people of color, because I know we're talking about women here, but in my experience, people of color suffer in the same ways from the bureaucracy. Because as I said earlier, the bureaucracy consists of cisgender white men, and they tend to be older also. And so what really needs to happen here is that both women and men need to advocate for people who may not be exactly like them. White women need to be bringing many more women of color along with them. Men need to just be, especially white men, need to be bringing many more women and people of color along with them. And that's what makes it so hard, because people tend to hire in their own image. You know, that's what so many of the equal opportunity laws were designed to diminish, hiring in your own image. And with the erosion of those laws and policies and practices, we're back to, you know, it's okay to hire in your own image. I mean, I just look at my government, right? And there was somebody showed me a picture the other day of the summit in China with the president of China and the president of the United States. And it was all white men. There had to be 25 white men at the table, with the exception maybe of Marco Rubio, who's Cuban. And so it's not acceptable. We shouldn't look at that as the norm. We should look at that as that's abnormal. And it's one reason why, as we look around the world, we see war continue, poverty. It's that same competition that you described. We see war, poverty, corporate greed, famine. Now we're seeing disease, and it's because we don't have more diversity at the table.
0: So you have authored a number of books in your career. You're an accomplished individual with titles behind your name. You've got a great place on the coast down in Southern California. It sounds incredible. Why bother doing this? Why bother continuing this work? You could rest on your laurels. You could take a nap. Why does this issue continue to be so important for you? What motivates you to carry on?
1: Because every time I think I'm ready to take a nap, something stupid happens. And, you know, I'm from New York originally. And it's like, I cannot keep quiet when I see injustice. That's just how it is for me. A friend of mine who does one of those tests, and I'm just blocking on it right now, but she said, you know, your type, Lois, is that you'll always fight for justice. Now, I didn't know that until recently. I didn't know that that was my type, but I knew that I fought for justice because I believe as a woman, as a Jewish woman, right, I have experienced and seen all kinds of discrimination and bias. and it's not right. So when you ask me what keeps me going, it's whenever I think I'm going to take a rest, something happens. In this country, it happened to have been an election. You know, in other countries, I just see so much bias in so many ways that I want to help those women as well through my work.
0: Understood. Thank you so much for your time today, and best of luck on the book release. We are speaking today to Dr. Lois Frankel, author of Nice Girls Don't Get the Corner Office, Unconscious Mistakes Women Make That Sabotage Their Career. 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
1: Yeah. And I'd also like to encourage people to connect with me on LinkedIn at Dr. Lois Frankel, because I provide, share articles and tips and just all kinds of things. And every once in a while, I have a diatribe about what's wrong with the world.
0: Right on. Good stuff. 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
0: 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Go By Bike Week has taken hold across the province and right here in Prince George Clavington A for their spring event running May 30th to June 5th, happening again later in the fall, September 19th to 25th. But as you make your way around town, you may notice their celebration stations, an orange top tent with some friendly faces and snacks underneath it. Up on UMBC campus on June 3rd, Kyle Rowell of UMBC Sustainability and Tyler Cronenbusch of the PG Cycling Club were refreshing cyclists as they made their way up to the very top of the hill on UMBC campus and encouraging anyone else who dropped by to get on two wheels and ride, log their hours online, and win a prize.
3: Hi, Tyler. Tyler Cronenbusch, do you want to give us a little intro on just what Go By Bike Week is all about, who puts it on, and what has happened this week?
4: So Go By Bike Week is a provincial initiative that is put on by Go By Bike BC. It's all funded through the government. Basically, you're just encouraging people to get out and ride their bikes. Anytime you get out and ride, you just go to Go By Bike's website, log that ride, and it allows the province to see that we are out there and we are riding and where we're riding. Yeah, so they've offered some initiatives, some provincial prizes to incentivize people to log those rides, check out their website to see where they are, and yeah, just get out and ride.
3: People who are interested in encouraging cycling and a bicycle or two wheels as a mode of transportation in their community, do you think this is a good way to represent that when it comes to provincial decision making? Perhaps when it boils down to, oh, should we build a bike lane in this community or not? Is that a factor at all, do you think, in Go By Bike Week?
4: It absolutely is a factor. This is effectively what we are trying to do, is show that we are out there and show that we're riding these roads. And then when groups like the Active Transportation or someone needs to try to build a project or go after something, this is a key piece of data that they can go to and actually show that we are there. There is a need, a desire to increase our cycling infrastructure and grow that infrastructure and just see more people out. The more people we can get out, the more people will show up, the more stuff that will be built. and encourage and just grow.
3: Joining the Go By Bike Week organizational committee, you've got a number of local organizations on board. At the booth today, Kyle Ross with Safe Biking for Prince George. He's also with UMBC Sustainability Office. They're a player in this as well. What other organizations are involved here locally in this event? It's happening across the province, but I'm curious about right here in Prince George, Clayton.
4: So we have all your different bike shops, all those guys that have been there from since the beginning, fighting for bikes, fighting for people on two wheels.
3: We've got Coops, Ruckus, the usual suspects, Evolve, Psychologic Bike Shop.
4: You've got Downtown PG. We're doing the Bike Valet this year with them on the 5th and 6th, and they have other events throughout the summer. Check out the Downtown PG website for that. It'd be really great to see that really popular.
3: Books & Company is a player. You can get literature related to cycling over at Books & Co. Educational resource for sure.
4: Obviously, UMBC is allowing us to host a station here. We had BC Transit Monday doing that bus exchange practice. It was really fun.
3: What kind of events have happened and what are you looking forward to?
4: So right now it's only my second year doing it, just working on exposure. So, you know, getting into high traffic areas to catch the people that maybe didn't hear the radio ad or didn't hear, see the flyer, and just trying to get the word out right now. Really trying to grow the system. So going to different places that you may not actually think about, but all of a sudden you realize you make three or four connections, and then that just, it starts to travel, it starts to spread, right? They have a school program where kids can build a team and compete against other classes if they want, and just trying to start young, right? So trying to focus a little bit on the barriers that are stopping people from potentially taking those trips, one of them being the bus exchange system.
3: Earlier this week was a demonstration of using Prince George Transit's bike racks that are mounted on the front of the public buses and how to use them. How did that go?
5: So I went down there with my fiance, actually. She didn't exactly know if her bike would work. It's got a front fender on it. She had some worries that my tire might not fit or the fender might not quite work with it. So we were able to take it down there to a low stress environment right beside the bus stop, basically, able to hook up the bike and put the little clamp on it, and wow, it fits. So it's like, okay, now you've unlocked a new opportunity to get around the city that you might not have recognized before. It's also good to know that during Go By Bike Week, transit is free. So it's like, okay, maybe we can take it to the farmer's market Saturday.
3: Free if you bring a bicycle.
5: If you bring a bicycle or your bike helmet.
3: Good to know, actually. Pack your bike helmet, folks. Life hack. An event like that kind of gives people the opportunity to set up a stress-free opportunity to try out these features on public transit, for example, where time is not necessarily an issue. There aren't 20 people getting on the bus waiting for you to load your stupid bike and, oh my God, am I doing this right? Is a bus driver mad at me? Is everybody mad at me? All this kind of thing. Is that part of the intent of Go By Bike Week here in Prince George, is to create some of these opportunities for people to participate in scenarios and situations that they might feel a little challenged doing outside of this environment?
5: So having an environment that we can promote cycling in such a way that it doesn't have to be like I'm using this every day, but just like a, hey, I want to go for a leisurely ride around town. Or I'm hoping to hook my bike up to the bus and I'm not sure exactly if it would fit. Provides a good opportunity for people.
3: There are obvious benefits to visiting the various bike booths that you have popping up over town this week. You've got snacks, you've got coffee. You definitely feel treated when you pull up on a bicycle near one of your stalls, and you don't actually have to be riding a bicycle. You could walk up and get some more information and chat your friendly folks up. But do people need to stop by the booth in order to, you know, register or participate, log hours for their cycling time over the week? Or is it something they can do on their own?
4: You absolutely don't have to go to a celebration station. You can just go to Go By Bike's website, gobybikebc.logmyride.ca. Basically, all you do is register and tell them you rode what you rode. You don't have to record it with a phone or anything like that. It's just, you know, I rode 5 kilometers today. Cool, that's awesome. And that gives you an entry into the provincial prizes.
5: Go By Bike Week as well is super welcoming. You can enter in sort of any ride that you do. I know Tyler has been talking to some people, and it's like, oh, I'm just using my bike to go for a leisurely ride through Clayton-Ay Park. It's like, that counts. You can register that online through the provincial Go By Bike website.
4: If you want to come down to a celebration station, you can go on PG Cycling Club's website. We have the full schedule on there under events with Go By Bike. We got a few more stations left this week. We usually entice some people with some snacks. If you're telling me that you're going to log your ride this week, you can enter into some gift card draws for the day for some local businesses, which you can then use on Friday when you come and use the bike valet and go shop downtown or go for dinner or whatever you like.
5: UNBC does have a Go By Bike group that you could register with, so then we can see how many people in Prince George are actually biking up to UNBC. So you could register your rides through there as well if you're a student or staff.
3: Great. That's a nice heads up to the UMBC community. Get busy pedaling. And yeah, some other players involved are the City of Prince George. Obviously, you know, they're kind of in charge of bicycle infrastructure in the area, so that's pretty obvious. They're hosting an evening bike valet this Friday, June 5th, Saturday, June 6th.
4: So the evening bike valet is through downtown Prince George. Downtown Prince George is the bike valet event, and we are just staffing it for helping out and participation. So we'll set up a Go By Bike table there. But it is a downtown PG initiative event. So we'll be there from 2 o'clock to 9 p.m. where you can ride your bike down. I will give you a tag. We will look after your bike for you while you go and shop or go and have dinner. And then you just bring your tag back to me. I give you your bike back and we'll babysit it for you and keep it nice and safe. And we'll do that again on Saturday. They'll have somebody there for the morning if you want to go to the farmer's market, or I'll be there in the afternoon again for dinner time. But yeah, I should thank Go By Bike BC and the City of Prince George through the microclimate grant is basically how we've been able to do this for this week.
3: That's great. So I could actually bring down a really fancy bike that I have that I never break out of the garage. It's just too nice. I don't want to touch it, but someone will actually be looking after it downtown while I explore what downtown Prince George has to offer on Friday, Saturday evening.
4: Yeah. Yes, absolutely. It's sometimes people, again, have that barrier of where do I park my bike? So we're just offering a space where it's like, hey, here's a space. We'll take care of it for you. Zero stress, right? Just trying to remove the barriers.
3: Cool. There are sustainability bicycle related events coming up. The Bicycle Repair Cafe is one of the events that's coming up. Is that right?
5: Yeah, that's actually done through the Eco Living community. They're doing a bicycle repair cafe down at the Bob Harkins branch downtown of the public library. They're going to have some experts from around the community and in local bike shops to come on down and make sure that everybody's bikes are all tuned up.
3: That is a big barrier for a lot of people. When is that?
5: That's going to be on Saturday, June 20th, between 2 and 4 p.m. Pre-registration is recommended just to make sure that you can get a spot, because these things are pretty popular. But you can drop in as well if they have space. Also, if you're interested in volunteering for the Bicycle Repair Cafe, do reach out to the Eco Living community. If you have the skills to tune up a bike, then your skills are welcome. You could reach out to the Eco Living community at ecolivingcommunity@gmail.com, or you can go to the Eco Living community Facebook page, or you can go to ecolivingcommunity.ca.
3: Excellent. Okay. Thank you both. Yeah. So Green Week, Go By Bike Week is also tied in with Green Week. Do you want to tell us a little bit about that? You're with the sustainability office here at UMBC.
5: Yeah. So we've decided to take advantage of the good weather that happens in September in Prince George and have Green Week then. And our focus this year is going to be alternative transportation. So bike, bus, or walking. We're going to be encouraging students, new students in particular, to get around Prince George in different ways that aren't the car, be that through transit, which we're going to be doing a bus scavenger hunt. So a variety of local businesses will have QR codes that students can scan to get a discount and log their ride there. Then whoever can log the most rides can get entries to win a prize. And also I'm going to be having a little bit of a group bike ride in that week. I'm also going to be working with the First Nation Center on getting a trail walk through the trails that surround UNBC to learn some more about some medicinal herbs that grow in the forest here. So yeah, unbc.ca/sustainability Republican is the website. Please feel free to correct me.
0: So what kind of dates are we looking at?
5: September 21st through the 25th. Everybody's welcome. Everything is going to be free to attend. And yeah, looking forward to seeing some students out there.
0: Thanks, Kyle. All being leveraged by Go Buy Bike Week, which is happening this June 2026. All right, one last question for both of you. Imagine yourselves as a wee ankle biter, first learning how to ride your bike. Then you grow up a little bit, and you're introduced to the world of automobiles and driver's licenses, and all very fast and convenient and wonderful. But you thought about, hey, maybe I should ride my bike around a little more. What barriers did you experience to make that transition into riding your bike a little more often, and how did you overcome it? I'll ask you first, Tyler.
4: So for me, it was mostly just getting comfortable with signaling and shoulder checking. So I did a lot of practice, even as an adult, on my own, on a side street where it was safe, and just got used to shoulder checking, putting my head on a swivel, and then signaling properly where I got comfortable, where you'd stay in control. And once you got past that barrier, riding in traffic, it just took that stress away, where you could signal, you could swivel, you weren't veering around when you were looking over your shoulder, and it just took that barrier off my shoulders, and it made it a lot easier to transition into it.
0: Right on. How about yourself, Kyle?
5: I definitely did a lot of cycling growing up.
0: That probably helped, hey?
5: Certainly did. One of the things that I always remember about cycling in Prince George is I always wanted to be the one that was last in line, because I was exceptionally worried about people behind me getting hit by a car.
0: I shouldn't laugh. It's a real concern.
5: It is. But on top of like shoulder checking and being able to properly signal, and defensively cycling, because you're not the most noticeable person on the road, I found that knowledge of what routes are safest is really important, because there's a variety of ways to get where you need to go in Prince George due to how it was built, sprawled out and everything. There's lots of roads, and some of them are way less used than others. So if you're worried about going down, say, an Ospica Boulevard, you can cut into Ginter's Meadow and go down that trail. It's better to dodge dogs than to dodge vehicles. I think knowledge of those routes really solidified for me the idea that, yes, I can use cycling as a way to get around, and yes, it is viable.
0: And what resources did you lean on to discover these routes? Is there anything publicly available?
5: City Prince George does have a map for trails, but a lot of that knowledge I had to learn through someone that was already a cyclist, or I had to go out and discover that myself, unfortunately. I think if the city of Prince George were to do anything, it's to actually categorize which routes are best for your level of experience, basically.
0: Thanks for that. So we're here today at UMBC at the Celebration Station hosted by Go Buy Bike Week, hosted in person by Kyle Ross and Tyler Kronebusch. 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
5: And you can reach out to UMBC Sustainability. 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
0: The springtime edition of Go Buy Bike Week, running May 30th to June 5th, 2026, across the province and right here in Prince George, Clayley, Tinay. 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As many of you know, dear audience, June is Pride Month, and this 2026, the PG Pride Society and the Northern BC Queer Connection Society have a whole host of events planned throughout June and specifically for Pride Week. Happening through June, over in Smithers is actually the Pride Main Street Festival on June 6th, if you happen to be over there. On the 13th, there's a bake sale for Pride Awareness and a fundraiser, and also a Shade Trans Care group. Moving into the 20th, there's a bottle drive for Pride. On June 26th, there's a Pride flag raising ceremony and mayoral proclamation. That's happening 1 to 2 p.m. On June 27th, kicking off the Pride Week festivities, there's the Drag Herstory, Drag Through the Ages event, starting late in the evening and going all the way into the wee hours of the morning. On June 28th, there's the Enchanted Woodland Tea. Moving on to Tuesday, the 30th, there's a Pride Roller Skating Night. And then into July 2nd, Pride Trivia Night. July 4th is the annual Prince George Pride Parade, which leads into the annual Prince George Pride Picnic, now happening on the same day, July 4th. Joining us in the studio today is Heather Hillier, who happens to be the board secretary for the Prince George Pride Society and also holds a position over at the Northern BC Queer Connection Society as the admin coordinator. Thanks so much for joining us in the studio today, Heather, and all the way up the hill to speak to us on this glorious summer day.
6: Thank you for having me.
0: Feels weird to say summer day. It's probably not officially summer yet, is it?
6: It really feels like it, though.
0: It is. Yeah, it is for our purposes.
6: Mm-hmm.
0: Yeah, we'll enjoy it as it comes.
6: As long as the weather's good, it's good.
0: So, Pride Month. It's an exciting time all over the nation, all over the province, all over the world. And right here in Prince George, we've got exciting events coming up. I just rattled them off there, but I'm really curious about two in particular. One is the Enchanted Woodland Tea, and the other is the Drag Herstory event, Drag Through the Ages. The Enchanted Woodland Tea, which is on June 28th, it's an afternoon event, 2 to 4. Can you tell me a little bit about this?
6: So it's a new event that we started last year. The reason behind it is that we have a lot of nighttime activities. We have a lot of kind of clubby activities. And we wanted something that was good for an older crowd and a younger crowd and families. So we decided to put on this fancy tea, and we partner with the Ramada for it.
0: I've always wanted to join a tea party somewhere in an enchanted forest. Is that the vibe?
6: This year, it's going to be forest theme, kind of a fairy forest theme. We're going to have a harp player. It's going to be pastries and sandwiches and fruit and tea and coffee. It's just kind of a nice way for the community to get together.
0: The Pride Society and PG Queer Connections have always put a fair amount of effort into, you know, supporting local arts and culture as well with a number of their events. You mentioned there's going to be a harp player present.
6: Yeah, there's going to be a harp player. We tried last year to get her, and she wasn't in the country. So this year we've got her, and it fits our theme very well.
0: Is this a local artist?
6: Yeah, she's from the Music Conservatory, I believe.
0: That tracks. So it's all ages friendly, and over at the High Tea, I show up in a cool hat.
6: Yeah, anybody can dress up, absolutely.
0: Essentially, the intention, social event that people can get to know each other, build a sense of community.
6: Yeah, definitely. We have an activity. This year, it's going to be something like a headpiece, like a foresty headpiece that people can make.
0: Oh, cool.
6: Really, it's just getting together and talking. We've got, I believe, 8 to a table, so, you know, meet new people, just eat and drink and have fun.
0: Right. And where is this enchanted event happening? What's the location?
6: It's at the Ramada. I believe it's in their Skylight Ballroom. They've very kindly partnered with us for the last 2 years on this event.
0: I've got to ask, an event this size requires a lot of tea sets. Where are you getting your tea sets?
6: Last year, we just used their own dishes that the Ramada has. I actually collect teacups, so okay. I want to see if I can get enough together to bring them, because I can do that, and it's just kind of part of the it might not be to drink out of. I might make them into decorations.
0: Oh, cool.
6: know. Yeah, we're doing a lot of arts and crafts for this.
0: All right. So I've got an idea now about what's going on at the Enchanted Woodland Tea on June 28th, 2 to 4 p.m. at the Ramada Ballroom. And I'm insatiably curious about this Drag Herstory, Drag Through the Ages. Pride has a lot of history, both in this country, North America, worldwide. But what's the angle on the June 27th event happening 8 p.m.?
6: It's interesting, actually, because Queer Connections is doing a queer history project right now. And so they have a documentary coming out about being queer in the North and oral histories and things like that. And the final filming is going to be Pride. So we're trying to tie that in a little bit. One of the drag queens actually suggested it, and I thought it fits very well with kind of what we're doing as a community. And so all the performers have chosen different decades.
0: Okay.
6: And what I would like to do is put in, before introducing each performer, some of the history around that decade. And it's a little tricky because a lot of queer history has been lost over the years because it wasn't accepted, which is part of why we're doing the Queer History Project, for representation and for people to be remembered. So I'm looking really hard for history on the whole drag scene, on the ballroom scene and voguing, and how that has all evolved, I think, from the mid-19th century.
0: There's a lot to go over there. So this is going to be not only an entertaining event, but also an educational, informative event as well.
6: I hope so, yeah.
0: I'm thinking of like 1920s Weimar Germany. You know, everything was very permissive. Just all these.
6: There's a big difference during that time period between North America and Berlin and Paris, where they were a little more permissive at the time. So it's really interesting. Each person is doing kind of their own set to that time period,
0: right?
6: And it's been up to the performers to choose what they want to do.
0: And is there anything you can tell us about what performers that are confirmed or anything like that you're able to share?
6: Yeah, we have, off the top of my head, Iris, Mantis, Asirim, Brandy, Zahora, Wolf with a U, hopefully, Marionette Lemuse, and...
0: With that many performers, you've got pretty much the entire century.
6: yeah, I think we've got a couple gaps, but we've got most of it covered.
0: Excellent.
6: Also, for the drag show, the way that it's split up, I do want to make that clear. Doors open at 8. The show starts at 9. We have a two-hour show, and then the rest is a dance.
0: Oh, okay.
6: Yeah, so it's a party, yeah.
0: Wear the appropriate footwear. Okay. An important factor of engaging with this experience is to get a ticket ahead of time. Where can people get their tickets? How can they be a part of this in the audience?
6: Tickets are on Eventbrite. We have an event on Facebook that will lead you to Eventbrite for those tickets. We are also on Instagram, but that doesn't allow linking the same ways. But some information can be found there, or our website, which is pgpride.com.
0: Pride Month is a busy month for PG Pride and the Queer Connection Society. You could say it might even be the busiest month of the year. Mm-hmm. And I'm just going to imagine that you're probably open to some volunteer help. Is there a volunteer call out going out right now? Can people get involved?
6: Yeah, absolutely. At PG Pride, our big volunteer need is for the parade.
0: Okay.
6: Because we need traffic control. And our route is longer this year since we're leading from downtown Prince George all the way to Claytley-Tenay Park. So I think that we need about 35 volunteers for that. And then for each event, we may need volunteers for things like roller skating. We need first aid volunteers. We need skate rental. We need concession. Most of the events we can kind of cover with our board, but it's things like that and taking tickets. And anybody that volunteers for an event gets in for free.
0: Oh, nice.
6: So if anybody wants to go, but they maybe can't afford it, as many of us can't these days.
0: How can they get in touch with a coordinator to get involved?
6: We have a volunteer coordinator, and the email is volunteer@pgpride.com. We also have a form on our website, I believe, that goes straight to our volunteer coordinator, Bastille. That's pgpride.com. Queer Connections needs volunteers, too, absolutely, for the picnic.
0: Speaking of which, the biggest day in the calendar is July 4th.
6: Yeah.
0: And it's a doubleheader event. We've got the PG Pride Parade, followed by the Pride Picnic. Can you tell us anything about that as far as scheduling or?
6: Yeah, so this year, it's the first year that PG Pride and Queer Connections have kind of collaborated on this, and we wanted to make a full day kind of festival. So our parade will start, I believe, near City Hall, and then it follows up. We zigzag a little on Queensway, and then we go up to the park just behind the bandstand. Our parade usually takes about an hour, so the parade starts at 11, and the picnic starts at noon.
0: I don't want to interfere with anyone's packing plans or anything like that, but you may not need to pack a lunch because there's probably going to be food trucks and so on.
6: There are food trucks, yeah, vendors, community booths, resources. There's going to be music. There's going to be some performances. There is a drag story time. It's going to be a lot of fun.
0: And this is all following the Pride Parade down over at the Pride Picnic at Clayley Tanay Memorial
6: Park. It used to be at Rainbow Park, but right. Last few years it's been at Clayley Tanay.
0: On June 26th, there's a Pride flag raising ceremony and mayoral proclamation. Is there any significance to the flag raising ceremony that you'd like people to know about?
6: It's recognition from the city, which is great. Yeah, it is very symbolic. I think that a big one is that we hold our flag raising ceremony to kick off Pride Week. And a lot of people don't attend, I think, because, you know, we don't make an event page. We don't invite people specifically. But I do want people to know that everybody is welcome and that we would love to have people come to raise the Pride flag and hear the proclamation from the mayor.
0: It's a symbolic kickoff to the week.
6: Yeah.
0: And the events that follow.
6: Yeah.
0: Thanks for that invitation.
6: We also have a flag that goes up on Mr. PG. It's a larger flag. Usually we get that kind of for the same time period, but this year Canada Day is right in the middle of Pride Week. So it won't be until the day after, I believe.
0: Gotcha.
6: Yeah.
0: Mr. PG's on board. Okay. Speaking with us in studio today about Pride Month and Pride Week is Heather Hillier of the Prince George Pride Society, who's also the administrative coordinator for the Northern BC Queer Connection Society. More information about the June 2026 Pride Month in Prince George, Clayley Tanay, and the Pride Week, starting June 26th with the Pride flag raising ceremony and mayoral proclamation from 1 to 2 p.m., can be found on both pgpride.com and nbcqueerconnection.com. 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
0: This is Ian Gregg.
7: It's colored by fears that traffic already congested in this region will wreak havoc.
8: We had pit side access and I missed it, which sucks because of how much traffic there was. Like, people walking were getting there quicker than our like bus that we had.
2: It's after school, and in this field in Prospect Park in Brooklyn, there are numerous youth teams training. And really, since 1994's World Cup, over the years, there has been a large rise in the number of kids interested in learning. But
0: little by little.
2: The professional
0: so
2: side
0: know,
2: is what is lacking here in America. And speaking to the coaches,
0: like
2: they believe that
0: grocery stores,
2: this World Cup
0: farmers
2: markets, will help grow
0: producers
2: the
0: like farmers, and a huge variety of factors and influences.
2: Some young players and their families are attending multiple games, including 10-year-old Nicholas Wirral
0: and
2: 13-year-old Baxter
0: Roland. Something, they do it after being informed by your needs, dear citizen. If you are a resident in the city of Prince George or you're in the surrounding area, you have two local governments.
9: Pretty big deal. I mean, I've never actually gone to a game in person because they're all out of country. And I've only seen one on screen.
0: A Fraser Fort George.
7: But others are still hoping they can find tickets last minute. Shantae Armstrong tried to get tickets for her 7-year-old son through New York's raffle, but said it was closed within minutes.
10: My mom's heartbreaking that there's like a lack of accessibility for people who can't afford to.
0: West Moberly First Nations.
7: At Legends Bar, the owner, Enda Keenan, has seen interest in the game skyrocket over the years and anticipates New York bars will struggle to keep up with demand from fans. He's already had to turn away business, including from
0: a more active role. with the city endorsing a food charter at a city council meeting Monday, May 25th, and the regional district of Fraser Fort George hiring an agriculture coordinator in late December 2025. So while a regional food system has players, big and small, the coordination of the grassroots components performing food sovereignty roles are coming closer together. Today we're speaking to both the city and the regional district about how they see their role of participating in the greater scene of food sovereignty. We begin with Kenna Yuckman,
11: and I'm the general manager of community and development services.
0: And Charlena Udith,
12: regional agriculture
13: coordinator. Sophia is from Canada and backing the Canadian
0: regional
13: team.
0: District
13: They're
0: of
13: all
0: Fraser
13: young
0: Fort
13: players
0: George.
13: In the sport
0: Here's
13: they call
0: Kenna
13: soccer,
0: to
13: last
0: start.
13: Month traveled to Mexico
14: Maybe
13: City, one of the tournament's host cities, to take part in their own international

0: made it to Serie A, and he's one of the best players in the Serie A.
1: Sophia, you're in Canada. Why are you supporting the Canadian team, apart from the fact you live there?
2: I would say the team I support the most would be, kind of like Andrea said, Colombia, because I was born there. I think I would support both teams. But if I'm truly honest, I don't think any of them are really going to make it that far into the cup. But, you know, I'm still hopeful, and I wouldn't say it's the most popular sport since we have hockey.
1: Of course.
2: But it's still pretty popular sport, and I think it's going to become even more popular since we're hosting it as well. So, and there's also a lot of, you know, Latino immigrants here, and for Latino people, soccer is a really big sport, so I think the city will come alive and will really cheer on these teams.
1: That's good to hear. Marcello, are your friends interested in soccer as well, or do you feel like it's kind of a bit of a minority interest compared to American football?
0: Because I've been playing soccer for like all of my life now, I surrounded myself with people that do like soccer.
1: So there's a lot of excitement among your friends.
0: Everybody's excited. 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
1: Can you afford to go to a match?
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0: that much
3: what
0: money.
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1: You'd love to see a match for real in being one of the big stadiums.
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8: We have an incredible double album release party for two of Prince George's most beloved artists, Amy Blanding and The Brain Porter, happening on June 13th at the Knox Performance Center. 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We'll see you on June 13th.

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There are no more guns in the valley. The water has gotten cold. Still is the handle and the bell and the conscience in the old. And low beyond the reverence, what was brought cannot be sold. But the sun will rise on the cold water. It'll fill in all the holes. And there are no more guns in the valley. The children walked here without shoes. Time of awe and strife and tin have all faded from their views. And the lasting ways that once were law are rewrote and sung anew. And there are no more guns in the valley. The children walked here without shoes.

There are no more guns in the valley. No more need to heed a call. The air is sweet in temperance and the providence of all. And the waking hours, they wake no more and they scratch none from the tally. And like a whisper in a stranger's home, there are no more guns in the valley. And there should be none, though some would argue with that truth and point fault towards different folks who might have been troubled in their youth. Like Fairfax, Virginia, who had done so and been rebuked. For there are none who should aspire so as to be higher than the truth.

there are no more guns in the valley, and in the stillness lay the splendor. To have and to have not marks none beyond the pale or for the sender. And long is the toll that ushers off and that draws out from the lender. And there are no more guns in the valley. Saleh, Saleh, it's ended.

0: like something right.
1: 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Yeah.

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third child here, and I'm rocking with Kim Gucci. And I feel so grateful to be here today with you, to rock some music with you.

0: Hi there, this is Seth McDonald from Mama Groove, Samson's Delilah. 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

Lean in close to the radio and listen to the quiet charm of CFUR's Acoustic Backbeat Hour. With bright guitar melodies, soft vocals, and heartwarming lyrics, this hour will make you feel right at home.

Baby, baby, can't you see that the reaper is coming for me? Lock the windows, lock the doors, but in the morning I ain't gonna be here no more. Baby, baby, I can't stay. I know that I've sinned and now I've got a price to pay. I changed our name and I changed our locks, but I've gotta go when the reaper talks.

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1: Yes, it is. What can I get for you today?
0: Well, first of all, your store name is grammatically incorrect, but I'm looking for CD mixes, something with lots of great indie.
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0: Oh, goodness, no. I'm not looking for something cheap. I want something unique.
1: 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I think I might have something for you, except it's not a CD mix. 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
9: Hello, hello, and welcome to On Earth Radio Hour. I'm your host, Kiki, and I'm going to be here with you every Wednesday at 9 a.m. and re-airing Sundays at 4 p.m. for, I don't know, the foreseeable future. I am so excited to be here at CFUR 88.7 hosting my very own radio show. I know that you're going to hopefully find out a little bit more about me through listening to this show, but I guess I've been really into radio, especially broadcast radio, since I was in high school. And it feels really great to be back in the studio again and sharing things with all of you. I've been trying to think about how to describe my radio show. You know, when you tell people, I'm starting a radio show, everyone's like, what's your show about? And I haven't nailed down the articulation of the pitch yet, and I'm very intimidated to be here in front of the microphone trying to explain it to you. But basically, the vibe is, imagine you're an alien and you have just been dropped down on Earth, and there is so much cool, exciting stuff to see and explore and learn about, and just everything is awesome and exciting, and yeah, that is what this hour I'm hoping will feel like. So it's going to be a mixture of like really fun music, fun facts. I'm going to bring in some really interesting, hopefully, guests

who have fun facts to share about the world that, yeah, hopefully what I hope from every episode of On Earth Radio Hour is that you feel at least one moment of wanting to like groove and dance in your chair or wherever you're listening a little bit. You learn something new and yeah, you just have like a nice time and leave feeling excited about how we get to share this awesome earth together. So that's my pitch on Earth Radio Hour. We're going to kick off the show with my favorite song in the world. Well, actually, that's not true. My favorite song from 2025. This song, like, just defined my 2025. So I'm going to let you guys hear it, and that will be a little bit of an introduction.

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1: Disco what?
0: Disco snails, they're leaving silver trails.
1: Disco where?
0: They're in the hate, filled with love.
1: Disco how?
0: It's not a spoof, they've found the groove.
1: Disco why?
0: The simple answer is they're dancers.
1: Disco what?
0: Disco snails, they're leaving silver trails.
1: Disco where?
0: Their latitude is gratitude.
1: Disco how?
0: It's not a spoof, they've found

0: the sibyl as a is their dancers.
1: Wow. Yes. Okay, so that is my favorite song. And I hope you all enjoyed it. And yeah, so I guess why I love that song is because it's just a goofy, fun, groovy song about invertebrates. I have this dream of one day being it's like a low-key dream. I'll be okay. It's more of like a loosely articulated dream. And it's okay if this doesn't come true. But if I ever became a DJ, like a DJ, I would like my bit to be that I only play party music about animals. So anyway, on that theme, the next few songs are going to explore my study interest. So I'm here at UMBC doing my master's on fish, le poisson. And yeah, so I've picked out two songs that kind of celebrate fish and all their glory. So the first one up is called Hook to the Woods, and it's by this really cool Canadian band called The Trouts, and it's just a fun little instrumental bop. So let us

0: Hello, boys and girls. My name is Fat Lip, and this is my friend, Sammy the Salmon.
1: What it do?
0: Today, we're going to teach you some fun facts about salmon

0: Did you know?
1: What?
0: That I could go to Japan and back.
1: You're kidding me. Amazing.

0: salmon that are developing and the adult salmon that are on their way to spawn.
1: Wow, what a shame. What a shame. Huh? Whoa. Wow. Hey, kids. Hey, give it up for Sammy the Salmon and his amazing salmon dance. Huh? What do you say? All right. Who's hungry?
2: Okay, so that was The Salmon Dance by the Chemical Brothers. And yeah, I was trying to look up some fun facts about the Chemical Brothers and the Salmon Dance to, I don't know, round out your listening experience. Because I think that is a perfect song. It's got science. It's a bop. It's so fun. So, but anyway, I was looking it up. And first Reddit thread, somebody says, I know a bartender who would play this song to get people to leave, which is beyond my conception that people wouldn't love that song. But anyway, I really hope that that didn't inspire you to turn the dial, because I think it's a bop. And I guess maybe that is just the kind of thing you can expect here at On Earth Radio Hour. Before that was The Trouts, which is a Quebec City rock band formed by two brothers who just love fish. So as a rainbow trout enthusiast, I fully support that. Next up on the playlist, we're going to celebrate another one of my esoteric interests. So anyone who knows me knows that I love a thing called caving, which is actually not spelunking, even though that is a very, very, very fun word. And I support you using that word unless you're talking to a caver, because cavers are pretentious and don't like that word. There's your fun caving fact. But there's this really, maybe the only caving band in the entire world is called Dangerous Dick and the Duckbusters. And they have a number of CDs, all of which, if you buy them, you can buy them on cancaver.ca, support cave conservation and cave organizations. But they like just play this like really lovely caving folk music. And I love niche interests and people like celebrating that. So anyway, next up, we are going to listen to Dangerous Dick and the Duckbusters, Creepy Crawlways.

So there you go. A quick taste of my favorite thing, Creepy Crawlways by Dangerous Dick and the Duckbusters. And I gotta say, what about that would possibly, like, deter anyone from caving? Because, I don't know. It's such a funny hobby lore. And it is, like, a whole other world. I really cannot recommend it enough unless you are, like, at all, if you're claustrophobic, don't do it. If you don't like being wet and cold, don't do it. If you don't like climbing or like danger, don't do it. But like besides that, you should definitely do it. It's wonderful. So yes, the next stop on our grand tour of like the really random things that are about me and things you might get to expect throughout this On Earth Radio Hour, airing on CFUR 88.7, is bagpipes. And I play the bagpipes. I love the bagpipes. If you love the bagpipes, I recently connected with another bagpiper here in Prince George, and the Prince George Pipe Band is going to be doing a pub crawl this weekend for St. Paddy's Day. So I don't know the official information. They're going to be at like Nelly's, maybe Nancy O's, BX. I don't know. The like Prince George institutions. You will find them if you are at a bar that is not a chain. And I recommend you do try to find the bagpipes because they rule. I understand they're polarizing. One time I was playing my bagpipes outside my house, getting a little practice in, and I was like behind my house in a corner, in a nook, and I was playing a couple songs, and this lady comes up, and she is so excited. She's like, "I have been tracking you for blocks. I love the bagpipes, and thank you so much for all you're doing. Like, keep it up." And I don't know. It's like fun to bring people joy. I felt great. So I kept on playing like with renewed vigor. And then like not 5 minutes later, a woman sticks her head out of her window and is just like, "Can you please stop?" And I really think, you know, there are exactly two types of people in the world. And those are the two types of people. And if you're the second type of person, I'm sorry for what I'm about to play, but we're going to listen to a song from great Canadian band, The Real Mackenzies. They're awesome. They're so much fun. I hope that you one day have a chance to see them. They're really fun. I'm going to play Scots Wha Hae by The Real Mackenzies, which is an excellent bagpipe tune. This was actually the very first song I ever learned on the bagpipes. So I hope you appreciate, I mean, it did not sound like The Real Mackenzies, but I hope you appreciate The Real Mackenzies version of Scots Wha Hae.

Asuka, have you ever had a perfect moment? Like you're living it, and as you're living it, it feels so impossibly perfect that you like are able to be mindful enough to sit and reflect on how fleeting it is to have those utterly perfect moments. Like, I mean, I know ideally we should try to treasure all of our moments, but there are certain moments that are better than other moments. And the very first time I was self-aware of a perfect moment, it was the very first time that I saw Ska live. And yeah, it was perfect. I used to be, I mean, actually, I still am, like a kind of crazy, exuberant dancer. And in high school, middle school, that's not like cool, you know? And when I was at the Ska show, the music came on and I just started to dance, and I just danced how I always danced, but for the first time in my life, instead of people like pointing and being like, "What the heck is that?" they like all danced around me in the exact same way. And anyway, so I guess now you have an idea of how I dance, which is how ska dancers dance, which has a very fun name that I'm not sure I can say on the radio. But anyway, perfect moment. I love ska, and I hope you enjoyed Alien by the Planet Smashers. Next up, we have another song by an artist I saw, and watching them perform was also, like a perfect moment. This, I saw them at a house concert in Victoria. Low, like the roof was so low, it was like kind of hard to dance. People were sitting on chairs, on pillows, on cushions, but it was lovely. So this is a Quebec band. I'm interested in how you would describe their genre because I kind of think it defies genre. Anyway, this is Corbeau by Benitza, and you're listening on CFUR 88.7.

Okay, so it is Corvid hour. Well, Corvid 15 minutes. We just listened to I Heard a Raven by Kim Gucci, and before that was Corbeau by Benitza. And if you are, if you know any French, that means raven. So, does Corbeau mean raven or crow? Or maybe is there only one word for raven and crow in French? I am not sure. I'm a passionate French learner, but definitely far from fluent. But yeah, Corbeau is French for crow and raven, according to Google. And while we're here talking about crows and ravens, I want to do a quick shout out for something that is so special about Prince George, which is the Good Cause Crow Rescue. I just think that is so sweet that there are people here in Prince George who are dedicated to rescuing and rehabilitating like the corvids in our community who need some extra love and attention. And I heard that the Good Cause Crow Rescue one time had a crow themed party where everyone had to dress in black and bring a shiny thing, and I think that is just the most fun party theme in the entire world. And so yeah, shout out to Good Cause Crow Rescue for being not only altruistic, but also fun as heck. Next up on Earth Radio Hour here on CFUR 88.7 FM, we're listening to Brushing by Heaven's Shoulder by Kim Mortle.

And that was Brushing Heaven's Shoulder by Kim Wardle. Okay. Our time is... We still have 15 minutes. I mean, that is still like a large portion of the hour. But I am realizing that it is time for me to introduce a band that has absolutely taken my world by storm. They're called Engine de Poitrine, and they're an experimental Quebecois rock duo, and they're just amazing. I do feel like they are very in line with On Earth Radio Hour's ethos of like being excited aliens, because they're like have a bit of a persona, and they wear these fabulous costumes. I'm going to like you need to look up their performance on YouTube. You need to, and I'm gonna post it on Seifer's website as well because they're just incredible. But their pseudonyms are Con de Poitrine and Clec de Poitrine, and they have a little special language. And I mean, okay, don't let the goofiness put you off. They're also like have this really incredible talent and complex sound with different rhythms and like looping. And yes, they're just like very instrumentally impressive. So we're going to listen to their song called Fabian.

That was Fabianque by Angine de Poitrine. Thank you so much for joining us on this inaugural, very first edition of On Earth Radio Hour. We're considering this a little bit of a test run. I'm excited to, refine my voice, figure out how to do this properly. There are a lot of, moving parts and shiny buttons in here in the soundproof radio room. And, the last hour has been, there's been a lot going on. I don't know if I was, the calm duck on the surface from your perspective, but definitely a lot of frantic paddling happening in the studio. So, yeah, I'm excited to get better at this because, this is a fun new thing for me. And thank you so much for listening to my very first radio show. I hope that you tune in every Wednesday at 9 a.m. And then if you miss it, you can tune in Sunday at 4 p.m. You can listen twice if you're just want to get more nerdy fish songs. You didn't get your fill during the first hour. We're here for you. So yes, that's my show, On Earth Radio Hour. We'll be back next week with a whole new suite of random music and hopefully more fun facts. I do feel like this episode was a little lacking in the fun facts, but I promise to pull up my socks next week and maybe bring on some friends. We're going to let Aladdin Karufi take us out. I don't know if anyone's caught him during Cold Snap. I bet you've been hearing a lot of people wax on about Cold Snap on CFUR because it was so fun. Aladdin Karufi just put on such an amazing performance, and I loved it so much. So as our closing, we're going to listen to Sleep Tight by Aladdin Karufi, little lullaby to carry us home. And I will talk to you next week.

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2: Hi there, CFUR listeners. 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
2: I'm Jesse Brown, and today, a Canadian witness to death from Ebola.
4: It was 3 weeks after my honeymoon, actually, and it was a little kind of like, the honeymoon is over, honey. I'm going into an Ebola outbreak.
2: Wait for that. Last week, a traveler returning to Canada from Ethiopia made headlines after being tested for Ebola. The tests came back negative. A few days later, an Air France flight bound for the U.S. was diverted to Canada after the Americans refused to let it land because it carried a Congolese citizen. The Americans are currently banning all visitors from the entire region that is suffering from the current Ebola outbreak. Canada is not. After a health assessment in Canada, that passenger later flew back to Paris. So here we are again, the media anxiously tracking this outbreak to see if it's going to become a global problem. But even before this latest outbreak, the headlines were already filled with international pandemic fear. The hantavirus leapt halfway around the world when a Canadian passenger from that cruise ship flew from the Canary Islands to BC. They're now receiving treatment for the virus. And that's all that it takes. The return of one person from holiday can turn an obscure illness halfway around the world into global headlines, triggering COVID-era fears. Virus, epidemic, pandemic, words once again being pushed into our minds. The names of the diseases change day to day, the details change, but the gist of the message at these early phases is always the same.

0: keep that disease away from us. But today I'm talking to somebody who heard the news about Ebola and ran towards it. Like, right towards it, to ground zero, to the hot zone, to the epicenter of the outbreak in a village in Zaire 30 years ago. Her 5 weeks living and documenting what happened in that hot zone resulted in her documentary, Ebola, Inside an Outbreak. That film earned her an Emmy for Outstanding Investigative Journalism. The journalist I'm talking about is Rick Esther Bienstock, and you might remember her from just a few weeks ago when she was on this program to discuss her latest film, Speechless, about campus censorship. She's back today to give us a firsthand account of the Ebola virus, how people live and die with it, what it means as a global health challenge, how she was able to do what she did as a journalist, and whether or not this virus is still something that Canadians need to fear.
1: Rick, what do you know about Ebola that most of us don't?
2: Well, I don't know what people know about Ebola, but I feel like I have a relationship with Ebola because it was one of the very first films that I directed. It was a film called The Plague Monkeys. I actually was location director. I shot all the stuff in Africa. And Ebola is considered one of the world's most deadliest viruses. It is not airborne, but if you sneeze, it can be transmitted in particles and stuff. They still aren't 100% sure of the source of the virus, even though it's been decades of trying to find the source. So they're pretty sure it's bats, but they haven't been able to find definitive proof. They developed some kind of a vaccine for one strain of Ebola, but the strain of Ebola that's now broken out in DRC is a different strain, and there is no cure for it. So it's pretty deadly, and it's a pretty horrible death, too.
1: So, Rick, I start from a position of knowing nothing about Ebola except that it is a word that means, you know, terrible, terrible thing that you do not want to get, a thing that we should all be worried about becoming a global pandemic. And then all of a sudden, it's back in the headlines. Everyone's at high alarm. And then I read that there have been over 30 outbreaks in the last 50 years. It's not that uncommon. So are all these headlines right now like fear-mongering? Is this just another outbreak? Or is what's happening now something unique?
2: Well, I don't think it's unique now. And again, you never know because the world keeps changing. There's more travel. So these things can spread if they spread. There was just, I think, a case yesterday or today where somebody from East Africa landed in Toronto and they're being tested out of an abundance of caution, they're saying. So it's not a disease that you want spread in a population, but I would say that it would, I mean, again, I'm not a doctor, so everything I say here, I'm caveating, but it isn't airborne and it's spread through contact, through like spit, saliva, blood, bodily contact. But as far as viruses go, it's pretty bad. It clots the blood, you bleed out, and the death rate for this virus is, at least for the strain that I encountered in what was then Zaire and is now DRC, the death rate was 9 out of 10 people. But when it hits place in Africa, often these are places where they're reusing syringes, where people live in close proximity, where burial practices mean touching the body. So if someone dies of Ebola and you are touching the body to prepare it for burial, you're essentially giving yourself Ebola. And where if people go to the hospital and don't make it out because they have Ebola and the death rate is so high, then other people in the village often don't bring their sick people to the hospital because they feel like it's a death warrant. So it tends to spread quickly. Is it a danger? I mean, I don't want to say yes or no. I don't know. Really, I'm not a doctor, but it is a terrible, terrible disease.
1: You bring up that there's this already a Canadian connection. There's more than one. I've just read in the news that an Air France flight was supposed to go to the United States, but the U.S. is just not allowing anybody from that part of Africa in. That you don't have to test positive or have been in contact with somebody. They just don't want you. So they diverted it where? To us.
2: I read about that.
1: Is this a case of just like Trump's America being incredibly cruel, or is this a case of Carney's Canada being incredibly reckless?
2: There's no one answer to that. I think that if you're in an environment where you're worried that someone's going to bring an incredibly deadly disease into the country, I think it makes sense to be cautious. Trump tends to very easily stop planes, close borders and do things like that. But I don't think it's terrible to be cautious about this stuff. And We know that from past epidemics. And also, I don't know how that person, where exactly they came from, how high risk it was. Just to say anybody from DRC should not come into Canada seems a bit extreme, but maybe they should be vetted on the other side, meaning when you're about to get on the plane. And I remember actually when I was there, I filmed in Zaire at the time twice. And the second time was an outbreak in Kikwit, Zaire. It was an active outbreak. And I was at the epicenter of that outbreak for 5 weeks. In fact, I was there longer than anyone from the World Health Organization because they were on 2 week rotations because it was so intense. And so then they would fly somebody out and bring someone else in. But I didn't have the luxury of doing that. I was there, you know, with a crew. When I came back to Canada, I was stunned when I came through passport control and they said, "Where were you?" "Well, I was in Zaire." "What were you doing there?" "Well, we were filming this outbreak." And they just let us through because I had told the crew when we went, "I'm not 100% sure we won't be quarantined when we got back." I wasn't even sure how long we were going to Africa for. I wasn't even sure we'd get into the, you know, hot zone at the time because it wasn't exactly, I didn't have the permits. I just hopped on a plane. All this to say, at the time I was shocked. I didn't want to be quarantined, but it would have made sense to quarantine me. Now, this is 30 years ago, so I'm not pointing the finger at anyone now. And just as a little anecdote, I wanted to get a pedicure when I got back, but my pedicurist refused because I had come back from Zaire. So I could get through border control, but I could not get a pedicure, Jesse.
3: You just said like 8 terrifying things. The most reassuring thing there is giving reassurance to nail salons. Everything else is looking pretty bad. My first question's got to be, you're there at the hot zone during an Ebola outbreak 30 years ago. Nobody knows what the hell this thing is, except that it's incredibly deadly. Even the international health experts, like who are in their hazmat suits, they're like, "We're out of here." And you're like, "I'm going to stick around a bit." What are you, nuts? You're going without a visa, slipping through the cracks of a system that obviously was not on the alert for this. And everyone else is worried about this becoming a global pandemic. And you're like, "That's where I'm going. I'm going to ground zero." Why did you do that?
2: Well, as a filmmaker, quasi-journalist, I had just been on location a couple of years before doing a film called The Plague Monkeys and filming a story about an Ebola outbreak that had happened in the 70s. That was the first kind of documented Ebola outbreak. And I filmed in Africa a lot. I love shooting there, and I felt that I could get to Yambuku, which where the original outbreak was, and that's what I did. But in the course of doing that, I learned a lot about Ebola and about what it meant and about the disease. And I should say something else. It's interesting because at the time, Glenn Close's dad, William Close, was a physician, and he was Mobutu's physician, or he was part of the healthcare team. So he had been giving me a lot of information about Ebola on this first shoot. And he called and said, basically, it was a couple of years later, going, "You're not going to believe this. There's an outbreak in Zaire again, in Kikwit, an active outbreak." And it was about a disease that I knew a lot about, that the world didn't know a lot about. So I knew it wasn't airborne. And I just felt it was a real opportunity. It was 3 weeks after my honeymoon, actually. And it was a little kind of like, "The honeymoon is over, honey. I'm going into an Ebola outbreak." But it was an exciting prospect. Also, I didn't have fear then. I think I'd probably have more fear now that I have kids, but I just didn't feel that I was taking a chance. But it was interesting to see, how do you contain an outbreak in an environment where there's no electricity, there's no running water, there's no, how do you disseminate the information? How do you stop it? It was a very, very interesting story to tell. And also the Centers for Disease Control, the World Health Organization, Médecins Sans Frontières, they all descend at the same time. How do they coordinate? What does it mean to really try and stop a potential pandemic? There was a lot of story to tell. So it drew me in. It was a really powerful story.
3: Given the obvious danger of this, Rick, how did you get a crew to go?
2: Yeah, well, it wasn't easy finding a crew. I mean, I made a lot of calls and people I worked with, and you can imagine, it's like the Ebola outbreak's on the news, and I'm like, "There's an Ebola outbreak in Zaire, and I want to go, and I don't know for how long." So most people said no. I had a cameraman who said yes, and I finally found a sound man who said yes. And we get to the airport. We're leaving to go to Belgium and then Zaire at the time, and the sound man bails. I said, "We have a connecting flight through the States to get to Belgium." And he suddenly bails. Like, "I ain't going through the States. I'm not sure if we're going to be quarantined." So I guess he got cold feet. And I had to get on a plane without a sound man. And we had to find a sound man to come and fly him in and get him into Kinshasa. I mean, I won't bore you again with the details of that, but it was a nightmare. It was very, very challenging to get people to shoot an Ebola outbreak.
3: watching the footage, like you're there in the death tent. I'm sorry, I don't mean to be crude here. You're in the quarantine tent and people are dying in front of you. Any nurse or doctor in there is in a full hazmat suit. And the camera's just getting right up close to these people who are incredibly contagious. How do you convince a camera person to do that? And what precautions did you take?
2: So the whole shoot in Kikwit was really unique. I call it a hardship shoot because when I first, even to get to Kikwit, I couldn't get a proper permit. So I had to get an airplane to find, you know, there's a landing strip in Kikwit. It's not exactly a major metropolis. So I found a company in Kinshasa. We flew into Kinshasa. I made one mistake. We stopped in Belgium overnight because I had to get a Zairean visa, and the embassy in Ottawa wasn't answering their phone. So that, you know, in Belgium, in Brussels, I was able to go and get a very, very quick visa. And we went at the time the movie Outbreak was playing in theaters. And I thought, oh my God, this is so interesting. Like, we're going to an outbreak and Outbreak's playing. But in the movie with Dustin Hoffman, it goes airborne. And it was a very bad movie to take a crew to see before you're going into an outbreak. Like, it was stupid. Like, I have to say, I'm not being flippant. I sound flippant. First of all, it's so many years ago, so I talk about it in a flippant way. But I just didn't feel the fear. You either feel it or you don't.
3: You took them to see Outbreak?
2: Yeah.
3: On the layover?
2: On the layover. Bad move.
3: Like, you had a crew that was like, yes, we're going to do this. We're going to go and face death to document this. And you said, okay, let's just catch a flick first. Hey, I have an idea. Outbreak.
4: The greatest medical crisis of all time.
5: We can't stop it.
4: Begins.
6: Try to remain calm.
7: Many people are dying and are going to continue to die unless we find this monkey.
8: There will be panic the likes of which we have never seen.
9: There you are.
10: Attention, Portland residents.
2: It was just playing right near the hotel. It was not something that I had planned. It was not thoughtful in retrospect. I thought it would be interesting.
1: Interesting is one word for it. back to what we were talking about. You were telling me how you and your crew actually were able to do this work, how you handled the very complicated and dangerous logistics once you finally made it into the hot zone.
2: The problem is there were no cell phones, so I had to figure out how we're going to stay somewhere. And I had some contacts through a ham radio with some missionaries. But what we ended up, it was really a village. So any place where people could set up a shop and set up camp was taken by the World Health Organization and Centers for Disease Control. They're not exactly a bunch of mainstream hotels there or Airbnbs. So they had taken up all the places, and this missionary found an abandoned house that used to be owned by an expat that was literally abandoned. There were no windows, but the structure was there. It had a big cistern at the top that had rainwater, so we were able to do a makeshift shower, which proved to be very helpful because I used it to bribe people for access, people from the army who were there who didn't, you know, we were like this crew bugging everybody, but I had showers. So, and they didn't always have showers because water only ran a few times a day. So it was, there was a lot of production stuff that kept us busy. And then I had to find the lay of the land of how this outbreak was playing out. What are the different components of containing an outbreak? It was very hard getting a vehicle. Nobody, when they saw that we were kind of chasing out after Ebola stories, nobody wanted to be our driver. One thing that was interesting was there was an Australian photographer who had made his way there on his own. And he was one of those guys that goes into these places as a freelancer, takes pictures, and then sells them independently after to whoever. So he wanted access because I was working my way, getting access to the scientists over time. Initially, they didn't trust me at all, but I stayed for the long haul. And places like CNN and NBC were just reporting from afar. Some countries, like Japan, they weren't even going into Kikwit. They were reporting from Kinshasa, which is hundreds of miles away. But because I stuck around, and also I tried to be helpful, I would bring food to the families of people who are in the hospital, for example, because they don't have catering in these hospitals. The families camp out outside, and they have to feed their Ebola patients. So I would bring food to them. So I was just making myself useful, which is how we got access. Okay, so how did I convince the camera guy? They weren't so keen. I do have to say, the first day we got there, this photographer, I went off on a tangent. This photographer said, I want to hang out with you because you seem to be trying to get access to all these places. I said, that's fine. You hang out, but I want your pictures for me because otherwise we don't have obviously a photographer. The camera guy I had, who was quite brave, I think once we got to that location, was a little bit freaked out because I went out on my own and went to the hospital and just started looking around because really we're talking about a village, right? All by foot. And when I came back to our place, he was sitting with that photographer and basically saying, we got to get the f*** out of here. We got to get the f*** out of here, Rick. And I said, well, we haven't even shot a frame yet. We're not leaving yet.
1: So what kind of protection did you and your crew actually have? Was it the same level of protection as the doctors had, like head to toe layers of protective fabrics as you waded through this pool of like bleach water to enter the hospital?
2: Well, the medical personnel just had better suits. We had those paper suits and we were covered, but it's very hot in Zaire and you're wearing this stuff and it's plastic and you're walking through bleach. And we walk in with the photographer who is very excited that we're getting in. And then my camera guy is like shaking. I look at him and his eyes are going and I realize he's going to faint. We take him out and I turn to the photographer and go, have you ever shot Betacam? And he goes, it was Betacam at the time. And he goes, no. I said, well, now you have. And I just handed him the camera and we stayed and shot that stuff.
3: Right. He was having like a panic attack when he was in there or was the heat?
2: He was just, I think it was the heat and you know, and a lot of things. I mean, it's intense. I'm not, I don't want to sound flippant about it. When I'm telling you a story that goes back 30 years, it doesn't have the same intensity. But again, I never felt like I was vulnerable to getting Ebola. I felt that with a mask and stay, you know, I mean, I guess if somebody openly sneezed in the Ebola ward, I might have freaked out.
3: Why wouldn't you feel vulnerable to getting Ebola? I would think that would be the primary thing that anyone would feel in the Ebola ward in Zaire.
2: Well, it's not that it's not like I'm flippant about getting Ebola. It's just, as I said, it's not airborne. I felt like we had the right precautions. It's not that easy to get. I wasn't touching anybody. I was careful not to touch the bed. I was cautious. And I'm not in an Ebola ward with like the nurses and the doctors every single day tending to the patients. We're filming. I'm not saying it's without risk. I'm not, but I just, and again, it wasn't, I don't know, when you're young, you just think you're infallible.
3: Yeah. And just to clear up, if anyone's wondering, you've said many times it's not airborne, but you also have said several times a sneeze is dangerous. Memories of COVID here, but we're talking about droplets.
2: Droplets,
3: right?
2: As opposed exactly.
3: To like, yeah.
2: That's exactly
3: the
2: right.
3: Physical matter can be transmitted through the air but via a sneeze, but not in a particles that you would just inhale through ventilation or anything like that.
2: That's right. That's exactly right.
3: That movie, Outbreak, was, for me anyhow, and a lot of people, an introduction to the concept of a global disease outbreak and how the world has become vulnerable through international travel in a way that when there were earlier horrible diseases that ravaged the world was less exposed than it is now. And it was a terrifying film to watch. And here you are making a documentary about Ebola, introducing these ideas further to the world. And then the COVID pandemic hits and nobody needs education on what this means anymore. Is this like a completely different ballgame now?
2: COVID, well, let me say one thing. It's not only international travel. International travel is what might bring someone here, but it's also that we are kind of in deforestation. There are probably lots of other factors in terms of our human behavior that are having us encounter the possibility of these bats that had we not encountered those bats, we might not have Ebola. COVID's a little bit different, but I think that we know that after COVID, that we're vulnerable to a pandemic. And people who study these things are always saying something's going to give. We had SARS. I mean, COVID was the first time they shut the world down.
3: Here's a paradox. If everything goes right when an outbreak like this occurs and quarantines happen and the world goes on alert and travel advisories are all successful and it's localized and it doesn't spread, well, that's just another time when every headline in the world told us that we had to fear a global outbreak and nothing actually happened. And the severity with which people take these warnings goes down a little bit more. Do you think that we're going to actually have to suffer like what we saw in that movie Outbreak? Like, nobody was doubting measles. Nobody was doubting polio. Like, nobody was doubting these things because everybody was impacted by it. It didn't take imagination. You didn't have to believe the authorities. You could believe your own eyes and the tragedy that was all around you and the illness that was all around you. Is it going to take something like that for people to actually heed these warnings?
2: Let's put Ebola aside, because I think the risk of Ebola spreading in that way are slim. Anyone who's listening, caveat, not a doctor, just based on how it is transmitted. But, you know, we're seeing incidents of measles increasing now. We're seeing all that happening, and it's not necessarily changing behavior. So I don't know. I don't understand. Again, my generation, we took our vaccines for those kinds of diseases like polio and measles. My parents' generation didn't question that. So my reality is I don't want to have measles. I don't want my kids to have measles. I thought it was eradicated. Polio was eradicated. We know people who have polio, even here in Canada, but not under a certain age because of the polio vaccine. For me, it's hard for me to understand how people could not see that. And we are seeing more incidences now. So the thing with COVID is that millions of people died. People are still saying, even if you took the vaccine, some people died, but or you still got COVID, and not listening to the fact that maybe you would have been worse. Maybe you would have died if you had you not taken the vaccine. But the world closed down, and certainly Canada, we closed down for a very long time. I didn't have kids in grade school, and I didn't have elderly parents who were in a home where I couldn't visit them. But I think that people who did have kids in grade school who didn't go to school for over a year, I mean, there's a lot of questions now is what should we have done to protect people and to protect the elderly, but not take a generation of kids and not go to school? Those are worthwhile questions. I worry that now if there was another serious outbreak of something that was easily spread, I don't know if you'll get people to shut down and quarantine again. What would it take now?
3: I think it would take people like watching each other collapse on the streets and die in front of you horribly. I think people would have to see it. They'd have to experience it firsthand.
2: I agree. It would have to be that bad. It would have to be like crazy bad for people to go back into their homes.
3: What you see with your own eyes would have to outweigh what you're seeing on social media, which would probably almost certainly be telling you a completely contrary, counterfactual version of things.
2: Yeah.
3: There's a really disturbing kind of intimacy to your presence in the quarantine tent, witnessing these moments that are, you know, tragic and terrifying because some people are dead, some people are dying, and some people are in the early stages of infection looking at the dead and the dying and filled with terror for what the days ahead are likely going to bring. And there you are with your cameras capturing it all. And there are family members in there too who are also infected. It's just so intimate and private. How did you navigate the ethical issues around that? I have to ask, did you get permission from the patients to be there? Some of them don't look like they're in any kind of shape to give you permission. I'm just kind of curious about the dynamics of being there for those moments.
2: It was very intense. I had worked for several weeks to try and get them to agree to let me in, because of course the doctors and the powers that crew in, like it was really gaining their trust. So part of me was just so, there was a filmmaker, the story getter in me was just very, very excited to be in the ward. The human part of me is always, I mean, in the moment I found with Ebola, I've never seen so many dead bodies in my life. Like I'm a squeamish person. On location, I'm not squeamish. Like it's dripping bleach off of body bags. And I'm like, I'm going in for the close-up. Something else kicks in. I felt it more when I left the boat, like at night. Also, I felt very alone. Like it was a very intense, not that I was the boss, you know? So I want to protect people. I want my crew to stay safe. I have a responsibility. I have a responsibility to feed them. We had to get food. Like there was just so many things to worry about besides the story. From a human and informed consent perspective, I'm only able to ask the family members, like there was a husband there whose wife was dying. But I will say something, and this is just true no matter what. As a white person walking into a hospital where there's lots of white people doing kind of medical work, and I have a camera, and I ask somebody, can I film? The chances of them saying no are almost nil. So you always have to say to yourself, am I doing the right thing? And it's tough because you ask, but I don't think they're empowered. And I know it's not only about the Ebola outbreak. It's any time I filmed in Africa and villages and whatever I've done. You're always going there knowing, I mean, you have to go through, you ask the doctor, you ask the husband, you try and be respectful, you help the family outside, like I said, but you're still somebody with power. I'm just being honest about that relationship when you're filming in countries like that, or at least back in the day. I think things have changed now a little bit.
3: I was interested to hear what you had to say about that, but I don't really stand in judgment. And this is one of the many areas in which I piss off, I guess, the new generation of journalists who are very preoccupied with these questions. And, you know, I think there's merit to being preoccupied with them. But ultimately, you can be so proper and informed and sensitive that you don't get any stories. We're there to get the stories. We're there to bear witness, you know? So
2: they call it extractive filmmaking.
3: Yeah. You know what? They're right. That is what all journalism is. We extract, and it's a very intimate personal thing to anyone. Their narratives, their stories, and we come and we take those stories. So get over it. That's our role. It's not to say that there aren't better ways to do it, but I think you have to make peace with that if you want to do this work.
2: I agree with you. That's what I'm saying. I'm honest about it and thoughtful about it. You know, and it's come up in some of my other films. I did a film on sex trafficking. I've had some kind of ethical dilemmas where I really didn't know what to do. But anyway, that's another podcast. But I do think that you are there to tell the story and you just have to be respectful. We tell stories to move the dial and to bring stories to light.
3: Rick, thank you very much.
2: Thank you. It's been a pleasure, I think.
0: That is your Canada Land episode. I hope you enjoyed it. You can email me about it at jesse@canadaland.com. You can talk with me about it on our Discord, where the Canada Land staff chats with hundreds and hundreds of supporters every day, and the conversations are really good. Bruce Thorson is our senior producer. 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
6: Hey, it's Noor Azriye. Today, we're talking politics. This week, we're China maxing with Jonathan Cheng, the Wall Street Journal's China bureau chief.
11: I think we should not underestimate just how ambitious China is going to be. This is a country that has a little bit of swagger right now.
6: For the first time in 10 years, China's foreign minister is coming to Canada. So who exactly are we dealing with? That's this episode after the break. Do you feel like you're in a Chinese time in your life? Not a question I ever thought I'd ask, but recently, Chinamaxing has taken over my social media feeds.
12: Why is everybody Chinese all of a sudden?
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6: People sharing videos of themselves learning to be Chinese.
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18: Well, everyone on social media wants to be a Chinese baddie.
6: By drinking hot water instead of iced lattes, wearing house slippers, doing Chinese skincare routines, or boiling goji berries.
19: If you think you're a China maxer and you still eat pizza 2 times a week, you're wrong.
20: For all my white guys out there who are currently Chinese maxing or are in the process of becoming Chinese, let me give you a little bit of inspiration.
21: Well, I'm in the Chinese time of my life, and it's sort of like this praising.
22: I love it. I say it a lot.
6: And there's always this very specific song playing in the background. I thought my algorithm was f***ing with me, but it slowly became clear to me that there has been a huge vibe shift around China. And sure, U.S. President Donald Trump will tell you how much he admires Xi Jinping.
23: Even his physical features, you know, he's tall, very tall.
6: But since 2018, Donald Trump has been freaking out over China.
24: The gap is getting bigger and bigger, and unless we have somebody very smart and very tough, we're going to have nothing but trouble.
6: The United States' strategic rival is dominant, unchallenged, and embedded in the background of everyday American life. And Canada is stuck awkwardly in the middle of this American existential crisis. And this week, Canada is welcoming the Chinese foreign minister for the first time in a decade.
25: Analysts observing the situation believe the timing is especially important because both China and Canada are currently navigating a rapidly changing international environment shaped by economic uncertainty, shifting alliances, technology competition, and growing geopolitical divisions between major powers.
6: And the meeting comes at a very interesting time, because while the United States tries to untangle itself from China and reassert its dominance on the global stage, Canada is being pushed in the opposite direction, towards China.
1: Mark Carney says the stage is now set for strategic partnership across multiple fields.
6: That's happening despite more than half a decade's worth of baggage. The two Michaels, the Meng Wanzhou saga, and the national security fears and foreign interference allegations. As Canada inches closer to China, Canadians still don't really have a clear answer to the most basic question. Who is it we're dealing with in Beijing? Because beyond the TikToks and the Oriental fantasy, China's a bit of a black box. We haven't had journalists there since 2022, after the CBC shut down its Beijing bureau. But there are still Canadian reporters in China. Kinda. This episode, I'm talking to Jonathan Cheng. He's the Wall Street Journal's China bureau chief and has been based in Beijing since 2019. He's Canadian. Jonathan was recently in Toronto promoting his new book, The Korean Messiah, but I wanted to talk to him about what things look like on the inside. Because if Canada's going to pivot towards China to escape the United States' orbit, the least we can do is to understand what and who we're actually pivoting towards. Let's get into it. Jonathan Cheng, the China bureau chief for the Wall Street Journal. Thank you so much for making the time.
11: Hey, it's a real pleasure to be here.
6: You have been living and working in Beijing since 2019. How would you describe the China of today, the China that Canada's dealing with right now?
11: I would say it's a China that is perhaps more confident than I've ever seen in the past 7 years. I mean, it's a country that has a leader, Xi Jinping, who is not going anywhere anytime soon. I think everyone has the expectation that he is going to be the leader of the country for the foreseeable future, whatever that may mean. You always have a bit of an asterisk there, because who knows when it's down to one person. And yet, at the same time, it's a country that I think is a little bit schizophrenic. There is...
6: How so?
11: Well, I mean, you got one half of the country that I think is struggling, because you have an economy that did so well for so long, that raised so many people out of poverty. But many Chinese people, young people, are feeling, actually, I think, pretty similar to how young Canadians are feeling in many ways. Housing prices are a little bit crazy. Finding a job is difficult, and nobody knows what AI is going to mean for the future. So you have all those sorts of uncertainties that I think are pretty common to China, to Canada, to the US, to all sorts of different places. And that's very, very, very real. But you also have this other side of the schizophrenic coin here, where China's really confident. And that's what I said at the top here, which is just that I think a lot of the bets that they've made in the last couple of years are coming to fruition. EVs are a real thing coming out of China.
4: For most countries, EV is seen as the future of driving. But for China, the future has arrived. It's here now.
11: They're really, really good. And actually, I've been quite struck just being back home in Toronto, talking to some childhood friends, and just hearing genuine excitement about the possibility that BYD could come to Canada. And just this notion that, hey, I'm really excited because this Chinese product might be available in Canada is just something I don't think I ever... Look, I'm Chinese-Canadian. I was born in Toronto, but, you know, I come from a Chinese family, Hong Kong family. I don't think I've ever been alive at a time when people were, like, excited that a Chinese product might be coming to Canada. And yet, that's a reflection of just how much ground China has made in many of these advanced technologies, whether we're talking about EVs, whether we're talking about humanoid robots.
7: Inside the ex-humanoid plant in Beijing, a new generation of robots is taking shape.
11: Or about semiconductors and chips and all the rest of it. And I know that doesn't necessarily affect the average person right now, but I think we all know that this stuff is going to matter. And China is, if not at the cutting edge, it's very close to the cutting edge. So you sort of have these two sides of the coin. And if you're Chinese, you don't really know how to feel, because on the one hand, your trajectory is maybe stalling right now for all the same challenges everyone is facing, perhaps even more acute in China. Mm-hmm. But at the same time, you're proud and you see that the country is a real, legitimate global player.
6: How if at all, is China dealing with the trade disruptions and the kind of upended global trading order? Where does it fit in all of this?
11: Yeah, it's a great question. You know, China's in a unique position because they make so much of the world's stuff. They are rightly called the world's factory floor. They really just make everything. And yes, they make high-end EVs, as we just talked about, but they're still making socks. They're still making cheap T-shirts. They're still making everything that was sort of quote-unquote made in China from a generation earlier. Those things are still being made in China. I mean, some of it has gone to Southeast Asia, to South Asia, to even Africa. But for the most part, China's hung on to a lot of this. So they're unique in that way. They're also unique because this is not the first go-around for China. I think when Trump returned to office, Canada, Europe, I don't think that, I don't know, you can tell me probably better than I can, but I think there was a real skepticism. Would Trump really try and launch a full-out, you know, no-holds-barred sort of a trade offensive against us? Well, now we know what the answer is, but...
6: Yes, he would. The answer is yes.
11: But in the first term, we saw Trump actually aim his ire almost entirely at China. So by the time Trump returns, China's already had a turn at this. So they sort of knew what was coming. And even though Canada and even though Europe was, I think, genuinely stunned at the barrage that came out of Washington, the Chinese had a lot of time to prepare. They knew that they would probably be coming for China above all others. The Americans also tried to isolate China by making sure that any bilateral trade deal they made with any other country would have this special provision to make sure that you're not also going to be a backdoor for Chinese-made goods. So China rightly felt, hey, this is actually all about us. We are public enemy number one. And even though Canada, I mean, we're so close to the U.S., trade, obviously, and just the human ties.
6: Yeah, the cultural.
11: Yeah, and all of it. It was such an affront and such a shock. But the Chinese sort of understood we are still the main target here, and we better be ready. And that's what they did for the 4 years of Joe Biden. They basically got ready. So that when Trump came at them in, you know, term number two, they were ready.
6: It's funny that you say that the U.S. still kind of sees them as public enemy number one. I'm looking at a quote from U.S. Commerce Secretary Howard Lutnick. I'm going to read it to you. Quote, Prime Minister Mark Carney has a problem with us. He gets on a plane and goes to China. Does he think the Chinese economy is going to buy his stuff? China is entirely an export-driven economy, right? So what do? He came back and said, oh, well, we'll take their electric cars. I mean, is this nuts? What do you make of the kind of U.S. position vis-a-vis the Canada of it all? Like, you talked a little bit earlier about the United States going after its traditional allies for a possible backdoor to right. China. Canada's kind of been on the front lines of that as well.
11: First of all, I don't think the U.S. is wrong necessarily in trying to make sure that if they are going to target China, they recognize that you can't just tariff China directly because China's so deeply integrated into global supply chains. And many Chinese companies are pretty creative. They know that if the tariff is going to get slapped on their goods when they ship them directly from China, then let's route them through Vietnam. Let's route them through Mexico. Let's route them through Canada. If they need to have a little bit of quote unquote value add at the end, sure, we can. And we'll figure out a way to do that. And then you haven't really solved the problem if you're sitting in the White House. You've just redirected the problem. And so I think directionally, what Lutnick is saying is not wrong. He does have a point, too, which is that, yes, China is mainly an exporting nation. It is not yet. I don't know if yet is the right word, but we can certainly say they are not buying goods coming from developed advanced economies at the scale that the U.S., that Canada, that others would like, because that's just not how their economy is geared. He's right about that. Even the Chinese would acknowledge that is a problem or becoming a problem. And so you see the Chinese, certainly rhetorically, they're going out there and they're saying, no, we do want to buy your stuff and we're going to buy more of your stuff. And the door is open, whether you're selling us Louis Vuitton handbags or whether you're selling us Canada Goose jackets or whether you're selling us whatever it may be, we do want it. But if you look at the numbers, the trade is still growing. China is still exporting way more than it's importing, certainly when it comes to goods. And so again, Howard Lutnick doesn't want Canada to get too close with China because that undermines its position vis-a-vis China, vis-a-vis Canada. So, yeah, it kind of makes sense what he's saying, but it's complicated.
6: How is Iran factoring into all of this right now? I know China works very closely with Iran. Like, how has the war in Iran and the closure of the Strait of Hormuz impacted them?
11: I don't know that there's any country around the world that hasn't been affected. I mean, China is a net energy importer. It exports, it makes a lot of stuff, and it ships it all abroad, but it does need to get a lot of its energy from outside its own borders. And a lot of that has traditionally come from the Middle East. And so insofar as the Strait of Hormuz is not, you know, free-flowing, that is going to be a problem for China. Now, China has always been, paranoid would be too strong of a word, but they've always been really, really, really concerned about having their energy flows choked off. And so we've written about this in the Wall Street Journal, but it's pretty well documented that China has really gone to great lengths, even before any of this happened, to make sure that it was producing as much energy as it could within its own borders, even if that meant that it was doing it very inefficiently and very expensively. Because I think deep down in someone's head in Beijing, perhaps in Xi Jinping's head himself, the free flow of energy to China may not always be unimpeded. And if that was the calculation, well, guess what? They were right, because now we have this Strait of Hormuz crisis stretching now into whatever week it's now in. And so China is probably thinking to itself, it's a really good thing we did this. It might be patting itself on the back a little bit, and it would be deserved because they were right. And it looked foolish before you had this Iran situation. Why would you try to pump oil from a place in Xinjiang on its far western edge? That doesn't really make a whole lot of sense. It's too expensive. There's way cheaper ways to get that oil. Well, it turns out that when you have a Strait of Hormuz crisis, it's really nice to be able to know that you can get it whenever you need it. China definitely is vindicated in its paranoia, if you want to call it that. They were right to make all these preparations. And this is not the only area where they have that same feeling. They feel it with food security. They feel it with a lot of things that they're reliant on the outside world for. I think that's going to reinforce their sense that we need to be totally self-sufficient. We can't rely on anyone else to get all the stuff that we need, because the world is a hostile place, or can be a hostile place. We need to be able to do everything that we can by ourselves. China doesn't have the same sort of depth of experience that, say, the U.S. has in the region. Not to say that just because the U.S. has a lot of experience in the region that it really knows what to do, or that it is always going to do the right thing. They are friends traditionally with Iran, but keep in mind they're also trying to cultivate relations with Saudi Arabia, with the other Arab states. And so it's a delicate dance. And then they've also got to triangulate with the U.S. and what the U.S. is trying to do. It's complicated.
6: There's a lot on the plate.
11: There's a lot on the plate. And even if you were an experienced hand in this, I think they are understandably perhaps cautious about how they proceed here.
6: Is there room for Canada in this oil picture for China? China's the second largest destination for Canadian crude after the U.S.
11: I think there is, but it's the same dynamic that Canada faces with not just China, but also the U.S. You can't replace reliance on one country on reliance on another country. I don't think we're at that point yet. But I think that, you know, insofar as Canada would be saying, here's a huge opportunity, I think just the scarring of recent years in Canada is understandable. It makes sense. You don't want to put all your eggs in any one basket, right? I mean, part of Mark Carney's whole message here has been of diversification, of making deals when they make sense. But I think that there's going to be still seriously some scar tissue from that whole experience that Canada went through over the course of the last 7 years that I've been in China, for sure, that I don't think we want to replicate.
6: When you heard that Prime Minister Mark Carney was reopening trade talks with China, what was your initial reaction?
11: Well, it makes a whole lot of sense to me, because I know how much Canada relies on the U.S. for trade and for everything else. And so if you're going to get a very new posture from the White House, you would be foolish not to at least consider your alternatives. China is the world's number two economy. I think its place in the world is only going to increase in importance over the years. It's not going to diminish. And so I think there is a very pragmatic sense in Ottawa that I can totally understand that says, of course we have to deal with China. You don't want to overcorrect, but obviously where Canada-China relations have been for the last few years was not sustainable. You don't want to be at odds with China to the degree that Canada was for as long as it was. Of course, it wasn't entirely up to Canada. China has a role to play in this too. The U.S. had a role to play in this as well. And when we saw Meng Wanzhou and the two Michaels return home, that obviously was the moment where that became possible. But I think it really required the return of Donald Trump to the White House to really bring home to Canadians, it's a new world that we live in, right? That was Mark Carney's Davos speech. The world is in a precarious and uncertain state. It always is, but I think we can all agree it's more so than ever.
6: When Canadians and the Canadian government kind of reopens talks with China or engages with China, there's always the two Michaels and there's always the Huawei scandal in the back of our mind and the foreign interference allegations that we've actually seen come up again very recently.
0: Canadian Security Intelligence Service warns two of the countries Canada is drawing closer with are two of the biggest threats. CSIS's annual report states last year the main perpetrators of foreign interference and espionage against Canada remained China and India.
6: When China thinks about us, when the Chinese government thinks about Canada, what do they think of?
11: I mean, I hear it sometimes. I do, you know, as a Canadian working in media, you know, I work for an American outlet, but I'm Canadian. Yes, it comes up. And there was for a long time this notion that Canada doesn't have its own independent foreign policy, that we are just an extension of the U.S., right? And obviously what happened with Meng Wanzhou, I mean, fulfilling an extradition sort of arrangement or agreement with the U.S. kind of confirmed all of those biases, unnuanced as they may have been. So I think it is interesting now. Clearly, there is an independent foreign policy in Canada because we're obviously not in lockstep with the U.S. We can't be when the U.S. is, whether or not we take it seriously or not, talking about 51st state sort of status here. I mean, how could Canada possibly be aligned with that? So I think it does shatter that notion in Beijing, not that they would come out and acknowledge it publicly, that of course Canada has had an independent foreign policy, but it becomes a lot more evident when you have a guy like Donald Trump in the White House threatening 51st state status for Canada, right? I think there is a bit more of that appreciation, and perhaps that was always a rhetorical sort of a play anyways. I think they did know that there was an independent foreign policy, but I think it was sort of a way of demeaning Canada and saying, well, you guys don't really have a foreign policy. You guys just seem to be just taking orders from Washington. But the flip side of that now is that China has now effectively equated doing things the way China wants things to be done as being an independent foreign policy. And if you do something that is not to China's liking and is closer to what the Americans are doing or want Canada or other countries to do, then suddenly you're a lapdog of the Americans. So you have this new binary, and I don't think that that's all that comfortable either for Canada.
6: How would you describe the temperature of Canada-China relations right now? I know that Mark Carney visited and, you know, met with officials there. They called it a strategic relationship. How would you describe the Canada-China relationship right now?
11: Well, definitely warming. I was there. I have been there through the years of the deep freeze. It was a deep, deep freeze. And so those days are gone for now. I don't have a crystal ball. I don't know where things are headed. Things are definitely warmer. Meetings are happening between the Chinese and the Canadians, and that wasn't happening for several years. But again, there's going to be a lot of caution on the Canadian side, rightly so. On the Chinese side, I think that they are, and this is, comes back to what I said at the top of the show, the confidence that we see in China right now. I think that China is testing the limits of what it can get from Canada. And I think they're going to sometimes push for more than perhaps they think they can get. But I think they want to see how it goes and test the Carney government, test Canada, public opinion as well. I think they are aware that Canadian public opinion is, look how dramatically those poll numbers went when Trump started talking about 51st state. And I think they do see an opportunity there to play nice, right? And I think the other factor here too is to see what happens with BYD and other Chinese EVs coming into Canada. Let's see how that plays out. Let's see how the Americans deal with that and respond. And so there are a couple of things still up in the air. And of course, I don't want to just reduce it to the three countries, but of course, Canada, China, US, three is complicated enough. So maybe we restrict it to that. But there are a lot of fluid dynamics.
6: But it is true that there are three players here, and they're so interconnected, even if maybe we're no longer the lapdogs of the United States because of the 51st state stuff. You've been in China for so long. You are Canadian as well. I think for a lot of people who live here and have never been to China or kind of just like read and dissect things on the news and in the media, what's the one thing you want Canadians to take away from the kind of current Canada-China relations and how to interpret all that?
11: Sure, yeah. No, it's a great question. I mean, being on the ground and when I'm back here in the States, in Canada, talking to friends, high school friends and childhood friends, just talking to people, I think people who haven't been to China in a couple of years or who have never been to China, I think they underestimate, I need to qualify this, I live in Beijing. I live in the capital of China. I live in a big modern city. It is a place that is increasingly comfortable. I think a lot of Canadians, if they landed in Beijing, of course it would be different. Of course it would be unfamiliar, the language and all the rest of it. But it looks more and more familiar. Certainly the politics are a big, big, big overhang. And I don't want to minimize that. As a journalist, I certainly don't want to minimize that because I live those politics. The press itself, my role as a member of the press, I am frequently targeted. This is a separate story, but we had almost the entirety of the Wall Street Journal office kicked out of China in 2020. I'm one of the lone exceptions because I am Canadian. One point, they kicked out all the U.S. journalists, all the American citizens working for the Wall Street Journal, the New York Times, and the Washington Post, with one exception. But my exception was simply that I was born in Canada. I'm Canadian, and therefore I was not covered by this expulsion order that came from the Chinese government. I frequently am caught in the politics. I do have Chinese, I don't know what the word is, Chinese authorities, Chinese officials, Chinese agents. I get followed when I travel around China. I get followed when I report on things. When I take a trip almost anywhere in China, I'm guaranteed to be followed by sometimes 3-4 men, plain clothes. They'll follow me around. Like, I get it. And yet, the day-to-day life in Beijing and in China, I think it's come such a long way. China's standard of living is not at Canada's, but in many places in the big cities, certainly your Beijing's and your Shanghai's and your Shenzhen's and your Guangzhou's, it is up to the standard of Toronto, of Vancouver, of Montreal. There is still an outdated view, I think, in the West, in Canada, in the U.S., and elsewhere, that China is still playing major catch-up in some ways. It's such a big country, it's hard to generalize. It's 1.4 billion people. And yet, I think the confidence that China has right now, the momentum that it feels like it has on its side, certainly at a time when the U.S. and its role in the world is changing so quickly, I think China sees this as its moment. And so I think we should not underestimate just how ambitious China is going to be. I mean that economically, diplomatically, politically, even militarily. I don't think that necessarily means that we're going to get certain outcomes that people are worried about and all the rest. But I think we just need to factor it into our thinking that this is a country that has a little bit of swagger right now. And that swagger is not, I can't say it's entirely misplaced.
6: Jonathan and I spoke in the days leading up to Donald Trump's highly anticipated visit to China to meet with Xi Jinping. So I decided to call him back up after those meetings to get a sense of what actually happened. Jonathan, it's nice to see you again.
11: I'm in Beijing now.
6: There's lots going on in Beijing, it seems like, for the past couple of weeks. You had Putin come and visit not too long ago. But before that, Donald Trump was in China as well. This kind of like highly anticipated meeting between the United States and China. It's been a while since they've met. I know that Trump met with Xi. There were these kinds of like performances. Meetings were had. What actually happened that was important here? Did anything get done other than, hey, nice to see you?
11: Well, actually, this was one of the questions that was put to Donald Trump as he took off on Air Force One. And actually, his answer was, the most important thing is the relationship. And that's another way of saying not a whole lot got done. But it depends on how you measure it, of course, because if we're talking about deliverables, this is one of these favorite words that they use in Washington, concrete deals that were made. And of course, Donald Trump is a deal maker. So what deals did he bring? So there are some. I don't need to bore everyone with all of them, but certainly some Boeing jets were bought, some agricultural products were sold, deals were made on, you know, rare earths, and they agreed to talk about AI safety and all these other things, but very few details. Donald Trump is a man who believes that you can sit across the table from another leader, look them in the eye, and build some trust that way. And arguably, these are the two most powerful people on the planet. Certainly, I think Donald Trump would put it that way. And so for him, the most important thing is, if you get the two most important men in the world sitting together, shaking hands, hanging out, having tea, that's how good things happen.
6: What about Chinese officials and the kind of take in China from this visit?
11: First of all, what they say publicly and what they think, you know, deep down are maybe two different things. I think what they think deep down is actually this is a success. And actually, you know what? It's not true. They also have said it out loud. I've spoken with some of them, and they do get the sense that this is as good a first meeting as they could expect. There were no obvious flashpoints or disagreements or no fistfights.
6: Do you anticipate an impact on Canada, on other U.S. allies in the kind of like universe of Donald Trump's trade war? Like, what happens now? I know you're not a sorcerer, but like, you've got a pulse on this.
11: I think it actually does have pretty clear implications for Canada, because insofar as U.S. v. China was sort of this mano-a-mano cage match, and the U.S. was basically saying, you're either with us or you're against us. There was this choice that Canada was forced into. You saw that a little bit in the first Trump term with this arrest of Meng Wanzhou, the Huawei executive in Vancouver, where Canada was doing what it thought was the right thing, what was expected of it, because, of course, the U.S. is the most important ally for Canada. That's always been the case, and that might always continue to be the case. I don't know, actually. We're not so sure anymore. But actually,

0: So that takes a little bit of the edge off this criticism that the Canadians have sold out to the Chinese, because if the Americans are being all chummy, then you can't exactly go to Ottawa and say, hey, what are you guys doing?
1: Yeah, so it kind of like takes the pressure off of us a little bit.
0: Yeah, I think that's right.
1: Jonathan, it's nice to catch up with you. I know it's really late, so thank you.
0: Totally happy to do this.
1: This episode was written, produced, and fact-checked by our senior producer, Aviva Lessard, who recently got a really nice haircut, Sam Connor, who also got a nice haircut, and me, who also got another haircut. This is haircut season for the Canada Land Politics team. Our reporter in Ottawa is Sam Connert. 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Jesse Brown is Canada Land's editor and publisher. 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

0: this is Paul Coniello from Montreal. We're living in a time when protest singers are essential. 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

0: From New York, this is Democracy Now!
1: Unfortunately, the United States is undermining this diplomatic process, both through contradictory messaging, through its constantly shifting positions and demands, and more seriously, through repeated violations of the ceasefire.
0: As Iran and the United States exchange missile and drone strikes overnight, President Trump just posted on social media, Iran has taken too long to negotiate a ceasefire deal and will now have to, quote unquote, pay the price. We'll go to Tehran. Then as basketball fans watch game four of the playoffs tonight at Madison Square Garden, owner James Dolan Stadium will be watching the fans. We'll look at a Wired investigation headlined The Shocking Secrets of Madison Square Garden's Surveillance Machine.
2: It has implications for you, even if you've never stepped foot in Madison Square Garden. What happened in MSG isn't an outlier. It's a model.
0: Then the Trump administration begins dismantling a $370 million ocean floor observatory network that monitors critical global climate data.
3: Now, the Trump administration is treating the ocean like a gas station and a garbage dump. They're initiating Project 2025's plan to basically tear out the eyes and ears of science in the ocean.
0: We'll speak to environmental journalist David Helvard and to a NASA climate scientist who was forced to resign after 15 years.
4: I'm Peter Kalmus. I was a climate scientist at NASA's Jet Propulsion Laboratory until Monday when I was forced to resign. The surface reason is because of a return to office mandate, but I think a deeper reason is because this administration hates science and scientists, especially climate science.
0: All that and more coming up. Welcome to Democracy Now!, democracynow.org, The War and Peace Report. I'm Amy Goodman. This morning, President Trump posted on Truth Social, Iran's taken too long to negotiate a ceasefire deal and will now have to, quote unquote, pay the price. This comes as the U.S. military says it completed

0: strikes against Iran that were reportedly in response to the downing of a U.S. Apache helicopter near the Strait of Hormuz. Iranian state media is reporting around 20,000 Iranians have lost access to drinking water after two reservoirs were reportedly hit by U.S. strikes. Two U.S. officials told CNN the Apache helicopter was brought down by an Iranian drone and said it was unclear whether the helicopter was intentionally targeted. An Apache helicopter cost between $52 million to over $100 million, while an Iranian Shahed drone cost roughly $35,000 to make. Iran said it launched retaliatory strikes on U.S. targets in the region. This morning, Iran's Revolutionary Guard said they had carried out missile and drone attacks on U.S. military bases in Jordan, Kuwait, and Bahrain. In Lebanon, Israeli strikes killed at least eight people in the city of Tyre, despite Iran warning it would resume attacks against Israel if the strikes continued. The Israeli military issued new evacuation orders for Tyre, including its Christian quarter, for the first time. Across southern Lebanon, Israeli air and artillery strikes killed at least 13 people Tuesday. Since March, Israel's killed at least 3,600 people, according to the Lebanese health ministry. A fifth of the population has been displaced, over 1 million people. A new report by the United Nations says armed groups and police units in Gaza have beaten, maimed, and publicly executed dozens of Palestinians. The UN documented hundreds of cases of extrajudicial punishment, including, quote, kneecapping, bone breaking with metal pipes or cement bricks, and beatings, unquote. Al Jazeera's reported certain armed groups in Gaza have been known to serve as Israeli agents and that Israel's provided weapons and other assistance for these groups to oppose Hamas. In related news, Dr. Hussam Abu Safia, the director of Kamel Adwan Hospital in northern Gaza, who was detained by Israeli forces in December 2024, has been reportedly transferred to another prison and placed in solitary confinement, according to the Israeli group Physicians for Human Rights. Dr. Abu Safia has reportedly faced torture, starvation, and denial of medical care as his health worsens after over 500 days of Israeli imprisonment without charge. Meanwhile, a separate UN report has found Israeli forces are directly involved in settler attacks that have killed, wounded, and displaced Palestinians in the occupied West Bank, while Israeli soldiers protect settlers. This comes as France has banned Israeli finance minister Bezalel Smotrich from entering France for promoting the annexation of the occupied West Bank and Gaza. In related news, Italian prosecutors have launched a probe against far-right Israeli National Security Minister Itamar Ben-Gvir over reports of torture by members of the Gaza Humanitarian Aid Flotilla who were abducted by Israeli forces last month. In Kenya, police forces fatally shot a man as hundreds of people gathered to protest an Ebola quarantine facility for U.S. citizens in the town of Nanyuki. Witnesses told Reuters the man was seen with a bullet wound to the head as his body laid motionless in the back of a police vehicle. This came after Kenyan police on Tuesday fired tear gas and detained several residents who are protesting the U.S.-backed facility.
1: As a resident, I can say that we don't have the capability of dealing with this disease. So what we want is to be heard as a resident of Laikipia constituency or Laikipia at large and the whole country, because if it starts here, we believe that the whole country will get the disease and we won't have a way to deal with it. We don't have civic education on safety measures.
0: U.S. plans to open the facility are reportedly moving forward despite a Kenyan court order from May that had suspended further construction. A World Cup referee from Somalia returned home Wednesday after being denied entry into the United States just days before the start of the World Cup. Omar Artan was due to be the first referee from Somalia to officiate at a World Cup and has been named one of Africa's top referees. Artan had flown into Miami International Airport from Turkey, was reportedly told by U.S. Customs and Border Protection agents that he was inadmissible to the U.S. Artan arrived in the Somali capital of Mogadishu earlier today, where he was welcomed by soccer fans.
2: Our referee is an international standard. He has officiated international matches in Africa and Asia, and he was on his way to officiate global football matches. It would have been his first time participating in the world football stage. We are saddened by the way he was discriminated against, and we strongly condemn this act.
0: Trump's immigration crackdown and visa restrictions have disrupted travel into the U.S. for scores of World Cup fans and players from qualifying nations, with advocates around the world condemning Trump's policies. In Northern Ireland, anti-immigration riots are roiling Belfast after an asylum seeker from Sudan was charged with attempted murder and the stabbing attack of a man. Firefighters and emergency responders escorted immigrant families from their homes after cars and garbage cans were set on fire and used to create roadblocks around Belfast. Michelle O'Neill, the First Minister of Northern Ireland, said in a statement, quote, "Groups of masked men burning families out of their homes is nothing less than disgusting cowardice. This has nothing to do with community. This is outright thuggery," unquote. A federal judge permanently blocked Alabama from executing 49-year-old prisoner Jeffrey Lee by nitrogen gas, ruling the method violates the U.S. Constitution's ban on cruel and unusual punishment. Lee was scheduled to be executed Thursday at an Alabama prison. Alabama's attorney general said the state is appealing the decision, which means the case could end up before the U.S. Supreme Court. House Republicans have approved a $70 billion budget reconciliation package to fund President Trump's immigration crackdown through the end of his term, again bypassing Congress's annual appropriations process. The measure now heads to Trump's desk to be signed into law, ending a months-long funding standoff between Republicans and Democrats following the fatal shootings of Alex Preti and Renee Good in Minneapolis. This funding package comes in addition to the $170 billion already approved for ICE and Border Patrol last year as part of Trump's so-called One Big Beautiful Bill. Democratic Congressmember Maxwell Frost said on social media, quote, "Instead of investing in you and ensuring you can afford your health care, groceries, or rent, they chose to hand $70 billion to agencies operating without any guardrails while terrorizing and brutalizing our communities," Congressman Frost wrote. In more immigration news, an investigation by the Associated Press has found the Trump administration separated dozens of immigrant children from their parents for a second time. These families had been previously separated during Trump's first term as he enforced his so-called zero-tolerance policy, leading to hundreds of children being ripped from their parents at the U.S.-Mexico border. Trump officials have re-separated the families in violation of a landmark legal settlement that was meant to reunite immigrant children with their parents. Under Trump's second term, some of these parents have been detained in ICE jails and others wrongfully deported and forced to leave their children in the U.S. Meanwhile, an estimated 500 babies and toddlers have been reportedly jailed by ICE since Trump's return to the White House. On Capitol Hill, Leslie Groff, the former assistant of the late convicted sex offender Jeffrey Epstein, testified before the House Oversight Committee behind closed doors Tuesday. Groff worked for Epstein for nearly 20 years. Her name appears more than 150,000 times in the Justice Department's Epstein files. Groff scheduled massages for Epstein from women, as well as meetings with influential people. Microsoft's co-founder Bill Gates is set to speak to the same House panel today. The Trump family's promoting commemorative coins for an Ultimate Fighting Championship UFC fight scheduled for June 14th on the White House South Lawn. The event is set to take place on President Trump's 80th birthday, being framed, though, as part of the U.S.'s 250th anniversary celebration. The coins feature Trump's face and range from a silver version priced at nearly $250 to a gold medallion costing just under $12,000. The White House is also restricting press access to the event, handing the UFC control over which journalists receive credentials. Most reporters will be relegated to viewing screens at a nearby park or hotel and will be barred from their usual workspaces, including the briefing room. And voters headed to the polls for primary elections in four states Tuesday: South Carolina, Maine, Nevada, and North Dakota. In Maine, 41-year-old Oysterman Marine veteran Graham Plattner won the state's Democratic primary for Senate. Despite a series of controversies, Plattner defeated the state's governor, Janet Mills, by winning 72% of the vote. He will now face incumbent Senator Republican Susan Collins, who ran unopposed in the GOP primary. She's seeking a sixth term in the U.S. Senate. This is Graham Plattner speaking in Blue Hill, Maine, at his victory party Tuesday night.
3: Now, the truth is, Susan Collins doesn't serve us. She serves Donald Trump. She serves the Epstein class. She serves her corporate donors and the corrupt political system that has rigged the economy against us. She does not serve us, and so we will defeat Susan Collins. We will take back this Senate seat. We will take back our power. And when we do, I want you to imagine what it will feel like when we hold Trump and his criminal enterprise to account.
0: You can see our coverage of the Maine Senate race at democracynow.org. In South Carolina, Republican Congressmember Nancy Mace lost in the GOP primary for governor. She came in fifth place, Trump-backed Pamela Yvette, South Carolina's lieutenant governor, and Alan Wilson, the state's attorney general, advanced to a runoff. It's the latest victory for President Trump after his ousting of Republican Congressmember Thomas Massie of Kentucky, who, along with Mace, was one of four House Republicans to join a vote compelling the Justice Department to release all of the Epstein files. And in California, Republican Steve Hilton, a former Fox News host, has advanced to the general election in the gubernatorial race. He will face off against Democrat Javier Becerra, the former Health and Human Services Secretary under President Biden. And those are some of the headlines. This is Democracy Now!, democracynow.org, The War and Peace Report. I'm Amy Goodman. This morning, President Trump posted on Truth Social that Iran has taken too long to negotiate a ceasefire deal and will now have to, quote unquote, pay the price. This comes as the U.S. military said it had completed strikes against Iran that were reportedly in response to the downing of a U.S. Apache helicopter near the Strait of Hormuz. Iranian state media is reporting around 20,000 Iranians have lost access to drinking water after two reservoirs were reportedly hit by U.S. strikes. Two U.S. officials told CNN the Apache helicopter was brought down by an Iranian drone and said it was unclear whether the helicopter was intentionally targeted. An Apache helicopter costs between $52 and over $100 million, while an Iranian Shahed drone costs roughly $35,000. Iran said it launched retaliatory strikes on U.S. targets in the region. This morning, Iran's Revolutionary Guard said they had carried out missile and drone attacks on U.S. military bases in Jordan, Kuwait, and Bahrain. This is Iran's president, Masoud Pezeshkian.
4: We must get out of this no war, no peace state. War certainly not in the country's interest. But if they think that by violating our dignity, our territory, and our homeland, we will surrender or back down, then let them only dream about it. This is not something that we will back down from.
0: The social media post made by President Trump this morning said, quote, Iran is all talk and no action. The bully of the Middle East is dead, in all caps. They've taken too long to negotiate a deal that would have been great for them. Now they will have to pay the price, unquote. For more, we go to the Iranian capital, Tehran, where we're joined by Mohammed Islami, research fellow at the University of Tehran. His latest piece he co-authored for Responsible Statecraft. It's headlined, The Persian Gulf is Blowing Up. These three obstacles explain why. If Mohammed, thanks so much for being with us. If you could explain why, but start off by responding to President Trump saying Iran will now pay the price after saying that they were days away, the U.S. and Iran, from reaching an agreement, which he has said dozens and dozens of times before.
5: First of all, thank you so much for having me, Amy. I should say that this war, which is a war of choice, a collaboration between Donald Trump and Bibi Netanyahu, is based on a series of miscalculations regarding the Iranian people, Iranian political system, Iranian economy and resilience, and also the role of the Americans in the regional order around the Persian Gulf. Right now, Donald Trump is threatening Iranians while he didn't achieve none of his declared objectives during the war. The Iranian political system is intact. The Iranian nuclear program, which has lots of capabilities according to NPT non-proliferation treaty, is continuing. The Iranian stockpile is in the hand of the Iranians. It is about 100 days that the Iranians closed the Strait of Hormuz, and the U.S. naval blockade cannot and couldn't open the Strait of Hormuz. And right now, Donald Trump is threatening again to bomb Iran. It is not the way that he can proceed. Right now, there are three challenges that they faced during the negotiations between Iranian and Americans. First of all, Donald Trump is thinking about face saving in a war he cannot win and he cannot leave. He's not thinking about the details of the negotiations. He's thinking about his social media account through social and other things. The second point is, while the Americans are asking Iranians to act and to do irreversible actions, they cannot offer Iranian the same irreversible actions. Right now, Donald Trump is out of his card. Maximum pressure and the sanctions doesn't work. A campaign of two military powers in the region and internationally didn't work. A coercive diplomacy didn't work, and right now he's again threatening the Iranians. So Iranians understood the Donald Trump 1 and Donald Trump 2 that sanctions relief is not something irreversible from the American side, while the Americans are asking Iranians to do irreversible actions. And the third point is about the regional order. Donald Trump sacrificed the interest of the American people. Donald Trump sacrificed the future of the so-called American allies around Persian Gulf. These Arab states, Arab states around Persian Gulf interests sacrificed by Donald Trump. The so-called, international order or regional order around Persian Gulf was based on American promises to defend these countries. But after this war, these Arab states understood that Donald Trump and the Americans will not defend them in any kind of circumstance. And right now, the Strait of Hormuz is closed. So Donald Trump is asking Iranians to trust him. One of the most corrupted persons, one of the most unreliable persons in the decades in international relations, a man who has betrayed diplomacy 2 times. Last war, Iranian Americans were in active negotiations when Donald Trump and Bibi Netanyahu started this war against the Iranians. He asking Iranians to trust him and sign a useless memorandum of understanding and see what happens after 13 days or 16 days. Right now, he's putting pressure on the Iranians not to release the Iranian frozen asset. This is not working. And if he wants to start a new campaign against Iran, I don't think that he can achieve none of his declared goals again.
0: The latest news we have, Mohammed, about a reservoir hit by the U.S. military, that 20,000 people are out of drinking water. I think it's in southern Iran. Have you heard anything about this? And then specifically to respond to this latest tweet of Donald Trump saying Iran will pay the price. I'm wondering the response in the streets, those who support the regime in Iran and even those who don't.
5: You know, Donald Trump for Iranians is an iconic person who is famous for his lies and broken promises. Donald Trump started this war claiming that he's going to do something for the interest of the Iranian people. After he understood that he cannot, have this kind of very quick success by attacking Iran and assassinating the Iranian leaders, he threatened all the Iranians. He said lots of inappropriate words about Iranians, not only about the Islamic Republic. He said that he's going to finish the Iranian civilization. I'm sure that he cannot, he does not know the meaning of this, the word civilization, because a civilization cannot be done and cannot be finished by bombing. So right now, by bombing the water facilities in Iranian cities, Iranian understood, and they were understood during the war, that Donald Trump is not thinking for a minute about the future of the Iranian people. Right now, lots of cities, including Tehran, the capital city, every night are lots of people chanting all around the street against Trump. And also, I should say that, unfortunately, many of them are chanting against negotiation with Donald Trump. And it is interesting that after lots of negotiations, in Islamabad, in Qatar, and also lots of back channel negotiations between Iranian and Americans, those ordinary people in Tehran streets saying that we were right from the day one when we asked you not to negotiate with Donald Trump. And right now they are asking the Iranian military, forces to retaliate what happened during the war.
0: Finally, I wanted to ask you, although it may sound strange, about the sports game, about World Cup. Mexico says that the Iranian soccer team can sleep there because they haven't been allowed to come into the United States except to play, though the Iranian World Cup players will now be allowed to enter the U.S. the day before matches. But I wanted to ask you about their PIN, 165, when they recently... 168. When they recently played a game, they held the backpacks of symbolizing the Iranian girls who were killed in southern Iran in Menab. That number 168 is referring to the children that were killed at the girls' school there with the U.S. Tomahawk missile. Is this being paid attention to at the same time, Mohammed?
5: First of all, regarding the soccer and football is a symbol of dignity for the Iranian ordinary people. Donald Trump administration, by these disrespectful actions against the Iranian team, is uncovering their intentions regarding the Iranian people. It's not about the Iranian political system. And talking about Minab, and I should also add what happened in Lomerd. They have tested new bombs with the Iranian, civilians and victims, Iranian victims in Minab, the girls in Minab, and also the civilians in Lomerd. It is a very, very sad story. Lots of years we should talk about what happened in Minab. Those girls and those boys, that kids in Minab, were not among these political calculations. The American, Trump administration killed all of them intentionally. This is how we think about what happened in Minab. We don't think that what happened in Minab is unintentionally an accident. It was not an accident because the American military is the most powerful military in the human history. They have intentionally killed them, yeah.
0: We have to leave it there, but of course we're going to continue to follow what happens in Iran and between the U.S., Iran, and Israel. Mohammed Islami, research fellow at the University of Tehran, will link to your latest piece. In Responsible Statecraft headline, the Persian Gulf is blowing up. These three obstacles explain why. When we come back, As fans watch Game 4 of the NBA playoffs at Madison Square Garden, they too are being watched. We'll talk to Wired contributing editor Noah Shachtman. His latest piece, The Shocking Secrets of Madison Square Garden's Surveillance Machine. Stay with us.

0: High Fly by the late legendary pianist and composer Randy Weston. To see him playing in our interview, go to democracynow.org. This is Democracy Now!, democracynow.org. I'm Amy Goodman. Basketball fans will have their eyes on New York's Madison Square Garden tonight, where Game 4 of the NBA Finals between the New York Knicks and the San Antonio Spurs will take place. President Trump's presence at Game 3 on Monday night brought attention to the billionaire owner of Madison Square Garden and the New York Knicks, James Dolan, who invited President Trump to watch the game from his box. This was Trump speaking to reporters last week about the Knicks and Dolan.
1: Well, I've been a Knicks fan for a long time, and I'm also a Jim Dolan fan. He's a nice guy, okay? He's been a long time wanting to win, and he's a competitive guy, and he's got a team that's amazing. The answer is yes, he's invited me. I'm going.
0: Well, tonight, the world's attention might be on Madison Square Garden, but owner James Dolan will also be likely paying attention to everyone who's coming to the stadium, specifically watching them. For years, the stadium has been notorious for using facial recognition technology to monitor everyone entering the venue. A few years ago, Dolan defended his use of facial recognition technology at Madison Square Garden, speaking to Fox 5, New York's Good Day New York.
2: First off, it's funny what people think about facial recognition, right? When you get caught on a camera, which is basically anytime you go in the public, you're on camera, right? I mean, you walk down the street, believe me, you're on the camera like you're on 10 cameras. What facial recognition does is looks at your recognizes your face and says, are you, right, you know, someone who's on this list, right? So if you're a terrorist, right, it will say, that's a terrorist, right? And then appropriate action can be taken. It's very, very useful for security. In fact, Madison Square Garden, I believe, is the most secure venue in the country.
0: Well, a detailed investigation by Wired magazine reveals just how extensive the surveillance machine that Dolan has set up at Madison Square Garden. It's called The Shocking Secrets of Madison Square Garden Surveillance Machine by Noah Shachtman and Robert Silverman. Noah Shachtman's latest piece is headlined, A New York Cop Got Injured at a Boxing Match. Now Madison Square Garden is banning his lawyer. For more, we're joined by Wired's contributing editor, Noah Shachtman. Thanks so much for being with us. Talk about this surveillance machine as James Dolan, the Trump ally who invited Trump to sit with him in his box for Game 3. Talk about him referring to tracking terrorists.
3: Yeah. So, look, every sports venue is going to have security measures, of course. And many of those may involve facial recognition. But no venue in the country deploys facial recognition so widely and so and weaponizes it in the way that James Dolan does. He uses facial recognition not just to keep suspected troublemakers out, but more importantly, he has all sorts of enemies lists. And those enemies include people that he might be in legal disputes with, people that might have tweeted mean stuff at him. And in our story for Wired, maybe the most shocking thing was there's a trans woman who, for the crime of being trans, was surveilled by James Dolan's spy machine second by second, minute by minute, even when she went into the bathroom, when she came out, because James Dolan didn't want her close to the team.
0: How did he know about her?
3: This was a person we're calling her for her own privacy, Nina Richards. And this is a person that was a familiar face at Madison Square Garden, that knew many of the staff, that knew many of the players, season ticket holder, and had been around the team. And we got a hold of a surveillance report from Pride Night a couple of years ago, where this woman wanted to enjoy the game and had pretty decent seats and, you know, got a drink like everybody else and got some hot dogs like everybody else and even got escorted to an even better seat, which does happen from time to time if you hang around the garden. And second by second, every single place she went, she was surveilled. And that was captured in a detailed report that we obtained.
0: What did she do about this?
3: Well, that part we don't know entirely. We know there was some kind of legal dispute, and we know that she was eventually banned from the garden. and is no longer allowed to be there. So it's one of many outcomes that happens with Dolan's spy machine. Some people are banned. Some people are merely put on a watch list and surveilled. Some people are given warnings. But to me, the more shocking thing is not just what happens inside the garden, but that around the garden and even in the greater New York area, Madison Square Garden security forces have assigned themselves the task of policing that these areas and acting as a kind of second ersatz police force in Midtown Manhattan. To me, most shockingly, is that when there are protests going through Midtown, for example, pro-Gaza protests, Madison Square Garden security staffers, according to a lawsuit that was recently filed, are basically told to surveil those protests and to embed, and one former security officer said he was ordered to embed inside those protests in order to do intelligence work.
0: Wait. Talk about Dole's head of security, John Eversole, who had his team cosplay as cops patrolling the neighborhood to spy on protesters?
3: Yeah. When I mean cosplay, I mean act as if they were cops, not actually put on cop uniforms. But, yeah, they would go and they would bust, you know, what they deemed to be bad merch sellers. They would bust what they thought were ticket scalpers or just clean up the neighborhood. And they employ a lot of ex-cops in order to do that, one of whom actually had to be hospitalized after his work for the garden. So, no, it's incredibly serious and it's incredibly strange. They police the neighborhood without any coordination with the NYPD.
0: New York cop got injured at a boxing match. Now Madison Square Garden is banning his lawyer?
3: Yeah, that's right. So it's pretty common throughout the city here for cops to earn some extra money by working for private corporations. There's, in fact, an NYPD program where you can hire cops through the NYPD to do some extra work. There was the guy that unfortunately got killed, Officer Islam, who got killed at the NFL headquarters maybe a year ago on such work. Anyway, this guy was working a boxing match. The rapper Lil TJ and his crew were there, got involved in an altercation. This cop says he suffered spinal injuries and wanted some payback for his, you know, hospital bills. His lawyer is a guy named John Scola, who's a famous lawyer in New York who covers a lot of cops when they're suing their bosses. Anyway, they filed a lawsuit, something that happens all the time, and MSG banned him for the crime of doing his job.
0: Now, the blacklist goes beyond MSG, right?
3: Absolutely.
0: The blacklist made by using the facial recognition extend to other MSG-operated entities like Radio City Music Hall.
3: Like Radio City Music Hall, like the Beacon Theater, and like the Sphere in Las Vegas, that incredibly popular high-tech venue. In fact, we got screenshots from the surveillance system that showed a little girl, I can't believe she would have been any more than 8 or 10 years old, that had been captured by the Sphere's surveillance machine and had been labeled a priority 8, the highest priority threat in the area. So this doesn't just capture enemies of Dolan. It captures everyone. And some people get labeled as threats even when they're clearly not. They're little girls.
0: Well, we're going to encourage people to read this as some watch the game. Who's watching you, especially those who can afford to go to MSG and watch the playoffs of the NBA? Noah Shachman is a contributing editor at Wired. We'll link to your pieces, The Shocking Secrets of Madison Square Garden's Surveillance Machine, and a New York cop got injured at a boxing match. Now Madison Square Garden is banning his lawyer. Up next, the Trump administration's begun dismantling a $370 million ocean floor observatory network that monitors ocean currents, marine ecosystems, and data for climate change. Stay with us.

0: The Price I Pay by Billy Bragg. This is Democracy Now!, democracynow.org, the War and Peace Report. I'm Amy Goodman. The Trump administration has begun dismantling the Ocean Observatory's initiative, a network of more than 900 ocean floor sensors that collect critical data on marine ecosystems, ocean currents, and global climate data. The deep sea sensors were installed a decade ago at a cost of $370 million funded by the National Science Foundation. The independent NSF board has since been dismantled by the Trump administration. The decommissioning of the sensors has already begun and is expected to be completed next year. Meanwhile, the Trump administration's push to expand deep sea mining and loosen fishing regulations. The closure of the Oceans Observatory's initiative was recommended by the Heritage Foundation's Project 2025 playbook for Trump's presidency. Scientists warn the move will severely degrade efforts to monitor changing climate patterns and could negatively affect weather forecasting and extreme weather alerts. For more, we're joined in studio by David Helvarg, executive director of Blue Frontier, an ocean policy group, co-host of the Rising Tide Ocean podcast, and an author. His latest book is just out, Forest of the Sea, The Remarkable Life and Imperiled Future of Kelp. Well, we won't be talking as much about kelp today, David, though we have to have you back on to talk about that. But right now, the dismantling of this nearly $400 million deep sea sensor network. Talk specifically about what it means.
1: Well, specifically, the Congress refused to allow the administration to defund this project for the last 2 years. So now they're disassembling it. And this is the cutting edge eyes and particularly ears of science in the ocean. This was scheduled to continue as the most advanced system for understanding the deep ocean, the circulation of the ocean, the warming of the ocean. It's supposed to continue for the next 15 years at least. And as you stated, it was the Project 2025, the Heritage Foundation's overall plan for creating an administrative authoritarian state, which includes a strong focus on essentially developing the ocean for offshore oil drilling and for deep sea mining, basically as a gas station and a garbage dump. And the result is, they said it was, you know, it was the instrument by which NOAA, the National Oceanographic and Atmospheric Administration, was promoting climate hysteria. And what they mean by that is accurate science that reflects the reality that the burning of fossil fuels is overheating our ocean. Last year, NOAA reported the ocean's been the hottest in recorded history going back to the 1880s. So we have these extreme marine heat waves that have huge effects on coastal hazard and coastal security. It's also 80% of the world's coral reefs were bleached last year because of the warming of the ocean. The kelp forests are the world's other forest crisis that's happening. We've lost over half the kelp forests that still are more extensive than the Amazon rainforest. And so we're in this crisis, and they're blinding us to understanding that crisis, because our understanding would direct us to rapidly transition off of fossil fuels, which are overheating and acidifying our ocean. And it's a scary moment.
0: So scientists have warned that dismantling the system will severely degrade the accuracy of weather predictions and El Nino forecasts. Explain.
1: El Nino is a periodic warming of the Pacific. It may, all the projections right now, or at least the predictions, are that it'll become more extreme than it's ever been this year, on top of which we're having a new wave of marine heat waves. The last marine heat wave that hit the West Coast basically destroyed 95% of the kelp forest in Northern California. And it impacts on towns like Fort Bragg, California. Fisheries collapse, tourism based on abalone diving, $30 million a year that was lost. The good news is people who were in conflict before, the fishing community, the tribes, the environmentalists, are all now trying to work together to restore the ocean. The bad news is they're coming up against an administration that's that only wants to drill offshore. And I've talked to the AFL-CIO in Rhode Island, where they've twice had to drop tools. You know, they had 80% completion on the Revolution wind farms off Rhode Island, which, when they're completed, will not only provide clean energy to the communities onshore, but reduce utility bills for 400,000 people in Rhode Island and Connecticut. On the West Coast, people are out of work because of the loss of kelp and fisheries. And, you know, so it doesn't make economic sense. I mean, we're literally at the point where it's cheaper to produce clean energy than to produce coal and oil, which were great energy systems for the 16th and 19th century. Today, in the 21st century, we're just facing off against greed and ignorance, really.
0: In the context of all this happening,
1: yeah,
0: if you can just talk about the main thesis of your book, Forest of the Sea, The Remarkable Life and Imperiled Future of Kelp.
1: It's the world's other forest crisis that people don't know about. And people don't understand that there are over thousands of species that depend on these forests, these algal forests in the sea. I have a chapter called Kelp is the New Coral. They're like the ivory and ebony. And it's not just the beauty that I experience when I'm diving in it. It's, you know, salmon and herring and cod depend on kelp, as do leafy sea dragons and wolf eels and whales. And people say, well, I'm not there. Kelp provides alginin, which is a emulsifier that's in our food and our cosmetics and our pharmaceuticals, you know. So every day, the toothpaste, the shampoo we use, the ice cream we eat, have kelp in them. And that kelp, the wild kelp, is the mother seed for an aquaculture industry that's 40 million tons a year for food and production. We're now growing. People don't know. We've switched. There's more seaweed. There's more sea farming than there is wild capture in the ocean. We're 130 million tons of seafood is grown versus 90 million caught out of the wild.
0: What kills kelp?
1: What kills kelp? Like coral, it used to be mostly overfishing and pollution, and today it's marine heat waves driven by climate change. And they literally, you know, the last marine heat wave, similar to the one that's going to approach this late summer and early fall, wiped out the kelp. It weakened it. You know, kelp and coral both have temperature effects. When Alaskan waters in Prince William Sound go from 46 degrees to 76 degrees, kills the kelp. When, just like when the Florida reefs went to 101 degrees in 2023, it killed the coral. And so it's the warming, the acidification, it drives diseases, harmful algal blooms. It drove a sea star wasting disease that wiped out 90% of all the starfish on the West Coast, 99% of the last predator starfish, this giant sea flower star that grows to the size of a bald eagle, 13 pounds, and it's cannibalistic and it's aggressive. And it was the last predator left after we wiped out the sea otters and the big fish and lobsters. And so when the sea stars died off, the little urchins came out of their hidey holes, reproduced 10,000%, ate all the kelp, and turned these incredibly productive kelp forests into urchin barrens. And that's happening not just in California, but in Australia, New Zealand, Norway, around the world. And again, it's larger than the Amazon rainforest, and people don't know about it. People at least know coral is in trouble. They don't know that the world's kelp forests that cover over a third of our coastlines, up to a third, is equally in trouble. And, you know, I've got dual feelings. One, yes, it creates $500 billion of goods and services for us humans. But also, it's just, you know, when I'm down there looking up at the cathedral light with some curious harbor seal, you know, chewing on my fins, it's otherworldly. I mean, we're literally spending $5 billion right now on the Aurora Clipper to send a probe to Saturn's moon to see if it has an ocean that might have life. And the Europa, you know, moon might have an ocean. We have an ocean. It's full of life. It's at risk. And we need to better understand the other 71% of our blue marble planet to protect it and not to let a few greedy individuals and corporations destroy it.
0: David Helbarg is author and also executive director of Blue Frontier. His latest book just out, Forest of the Sea, The Remarkable Life and Imperiled Future of Kelp. This is Democracy Now! democracynow.org, The War and Peace Report. The planet is quickly warming, and severe impacts from climate change will continue to accelerate unless action is taken immediately to prevent irreversible changes. That's according to the UN Secretary General Antonio Guterres, calling for urgent action in a video release last week. He cited a new update from the World Meteorological Organization that warns El Niño is expected to arrive in the coming months with 90% certainty.
2: The science is clear. El Niño is arriving on our doorstep in the coming months with 90% certainty. The world must treat it as the urgent climate warning it is. El Niño conditions will pour fuel on the fire of a warming world. Impacts will hit even harder, travel even further, and cross borders with devastating speed. The only effective response is climate action equal to the crisis, ending the addiction to fossil fuels, accelerating the shift to renewables, protecting the most vulnerable, and delivering early warning systems for all.
0: Well, even as the climate news gets more dire, on Monday, climate scientist Peter Kalmus says he was forced to resign from his job at NASA's Jet Propulsion Lab. His new Substack post is titled, "I was just forced to resign from NASA's Jet Propulsion Laboratory. This administration would love for science to just go away." He writes, he started getting concerned about climate change in 2006, and at the time he was sure that by 2020, humanity would be on the same page about climate change and well on its way to solving it for good. "How could I have been so incredibly wrong?" he writes. "I overestimated humanity," he says. For more, we go to Chapel Hill, North Carolina. We are joined by climate scientist and activist Peter Kalmus. For the first time, Peter, not identifying you as a scientist at NASA's Jet Propulsion Lab, why did you resign?
3: Yeah, thanks for having me back. I can speak freely for the first time on your show. Well, the surface reason for my resignation was a mandate to return to in-person work at the laboratory. So I've been fully remote in North Carolina for 4 years. A big part of the reason I left Altadena in 2022 to work remotely was because it was getting so hot there and so fiery. There's a fire that made a smoke cloud that encompassed my entire house and my family for, like, I think it was over a month. It was about a month in 2020, the Bobcat fire. And that got kicked off by a really strong heat wave, like heat that I've never felt before. Birds were literally falling off of trees while I was walking on the sidewalk. It was just remarkable. It's too much for me. And obviously, as a climate scientist, I can see that we're on this escalator towards warmer and warmer and warmer temperatures, and world leaders are not doing anything about it. This idiotic regime now in the United States, led by Trump, still thinks it's a hoax, is waging a war against solar panels. It's just remarkably foolish. So that was part of why I left. And then 2 years after I left, the house that I lived in, my entire neighborhood, my town of Altadena, burned down in the Eaton fire. So, it's still getting worse. We're still burning fossil fuels. We're accelerating the burning of fossil fuels. This industry, oil, coal, gas industry, has been dishonest for half a century, blocking action, bribing politicians, playing dirty, lying through their teeth, testifying in front of Congress, saying that they're not going to stop lying. They're still doing it. Their ads are ridiculous right now, and the greenwashing that they do is absolutely insane.
0: Can you explain what NASA's Jet Propulsion Lab does, what you did there, and what you're going to do now, Peter?
3: Yeah, thanks for that. JPL is, in my opinion, at least it was, the crown jewel in the NASA system of centers. So it's this beautiful campus in Pasadena, California, nestled in the hills there. And it is responsible for a huge fraction of the Earth observing satellites that monitor climate change and monitor weather around the world. The public doesn't really realize what a huge role JPL has played in monitoring the Earth. But more famously, it's responsible for putting rovers on Mars. It does these spectacular landings on Mars. It explores the planets of the solar system and its moons. So David mentioned the Europa Clipper. That's a JPL mission, which is going to study the ocean under Europa. And he's absolutely right, by the way, that we tend to really take for granted the boisterous, gorgeous life on planet Earth in a way that I think is, we have to stop doing. It's remarkable how we take it for granted. JPL also studies astrophysics, as many astrophysics missions, but it's just, I worked there for 15 years. It was my dream job. I was, one of those space kids. I was just, really nerded out on space from first grade onward. And it was a dream job for me. The colleagues that I worked with were brilliant. Morale, though, over the last couple of years, because mainly of the Trump administration, has been lower than I've ever seen it. And 30% of the workforce at JPL has been laid off or has left because of funding cuts and because of that low morale in the last year and a half.
0: How were you forced out?
3: So basically, I was told that I had to return to JPL by October 27th. Obviously, I couldn't do that because I would be leaving my sons and my wife and my life here in North Carolina behind. We moved here 4 years ago. The kids are in school here. So that wasn't an option. I would feel very sad, probably get depressed if I lived in a little apartment alone in Pasadena. Moving my entire family back wasn't an option. So I just fought. I tried to put in for remote exceptions. The process was extremely unfair. I had saved up a lot of vacation days and sick days. I injured my knee earlier this year and had to take a medical leave. Eventually, I was out of options and I just had to leave. But again, the indirect reason, the larger reason here, is that Trump is not only attempting to dismantle the United States ocean observing system, they're trying to dismantle all of science in the United States. U.S. has had my entire life, it's been this sort of island in the world for doing science because of the federal funding system. You can make a career in science here. You can sustain research because of federal grants. The Trump administration has already cut about 8,000 federal grants for scientists ranging from public health to climate science. So now, basically, my whole life, there have been scientists from around the world coming here, the best minds, the brightest minds in the entire world. Trump has destroyed that in less than 2 years. And I think it's going to take generations to rebuild that if we ever can.
0: Peter Kalmus, for those who haven't followed you on Democracy Now!, talk about your last arrests. We just have about 30 seconds. The reason you got arrested time and time again.
3: Yeah, so I've been arrested three times. The first time I attached myself to a door handle at JP Morgan Chase because they're the worst funders of this dishonest fossil fuel industry in the world. And the LA police had a huge response with like about 100 riot police. So that action went viral and it felt like

0: England. I'll be there on Thursday and Friday. We'll be broadcasting, and the film Steal the Story, Please, about Democracy Now! Will be premiering there. Then we'll be next week in Belfast in Northern Ireland for Docs Ireland.
1: Jane Goodall had one last message for Canadians.
2: 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Each one of us has a role to play. Let's take action for the planet, and let's take it together. Thank you so much.
1: Sign up at hikeforhope.ca.

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0: Yo, say what they did. Do that then. Hey,
1: dope man, won't you lend me a hand? Won't you ever settle down and leave? Get on in there.

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Are you feeling down a little bit right now? I'm sorry about that, but here is some soul and funk on CFUR right now to ump that soul and give you a little jab and groove to go with it.

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with all I'm doing. 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

This album is intended to be heard. This album is intended to be consumed in one sitting. 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This album is intended to be hated. This album is intended to be loved. This album is meant to be misunderstood. This album is intended for me, but it was made for you. 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

lighthearted, fun, a bit of folk, country, hootenanny? Yep, that's right, you heard it. 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

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I'll wash the plates that just don't break as she lays her burden

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Still loves me, you see. And she's been leaving like a suntan ever since the sunset began. She leaves the surgery. She leaves her watching me. And breakfast is my favorite meal of the day.

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you know him, and you love him. Mark your calendars for B.A. Johnston's triumphant return. 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

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So come on in, the water's fine, and very, very blue.

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4: Hi, I'm Cynthia. Welcome to Couch Conversations for this week.
3: Just a little bit of a recap, I guess. Couch Conversations is a podcast that Cynthia and I do, and we just

0: conversation, but I think grief is a really important conversation to just have, and it's so connected to mental health.
1: Yeah. I am not sure where the conversation will go either, but I know that we'll be talking about connection and we'll be talking about the world, and but we'll be talking about grief as both in the micro and the macro, the sort of grief that we're holding ourselves and mm-hmm. the way that we're holding grief with other people.
0: Mm-hmm. Yeah. I know, Cynthia, that you have some experience with being a death doula.
1: Mm-hmm.
0: Tell me what does that mean and how does that relate to grief?
1: I think death dueling, I believe that it's a verb. It is now. I think it's a lot about grief, but it is also a lot about joy. And I think that we can't discuss grief without talking about joy as well. Death doula work puts us in a place where we're preparing people for death. So we are talking about how it's going to feel to grieve, preparing what the world might look like without the person in your life. Talking about legacy, that's a big piece of what we do as death doulas as well. Talk about what impact this person had in the world and how we can bring that impact into the place where they are no longer there.
0: Mm-hmm.
1: And those things don't take grief away in any way at all, but they might give us a focus for an unfocused emotion. They might give us a focus for the things that we do with the grief that we have for this person.
0: Mm-hmm. Mm-hmm. I really like the idea of legacy. And I assume that when you say legacy, you mean the part that lives on mm-hmm. after loss.
1: Absolutely. That's exactly what it means. And I think in death doula work, we talk about legacy as something that is planned before somebody dies as well. So we'll have the conversation about legacy with the person who might be dying. And what do they want things to look like after they leave? Like, what was important in their life? Because it might be something that we didn't even know was important in their mm-hmm. life. So involving the people who are dying with the people who are going to experience that grief as well.
0: Mm-hmm.
1: And knowing that the people who are dying are experiencing grief as well. They're experiencing grief thinking about a world that is going to continue on. Their family, the people they love, their friends are going to continue on without them, and they're grieving the experiences that they won't be able to have as well.
0: Right. Yeah.
1: So.
0: Yeah, I really like how you talk about grief, but I like that you talk about it as change
1: mm-hmm.
0: and something that you go through.
1: Mm-hmm.
0: I think a lot of people have different ideas about what grief is,
1: mm-hmm.
0: you know, and for some folks, grief is a period. You know, it's an end to something, but grief is a process that changes over time.
1: Yeah.
0: And I hear that that's how you see grief. Am I right?
1: Yes. It is a continuing thing. It's both a noun and a verb, you know, grief is a thing on its own, but grieving is a process that happens as well. So
0: totally.
1: And it's an active thing. And I like the way that you talk about it being different for different people. And sometimes that's the impact that people have had in our lives, but sometimes it's just the way that you were able to talk to this person or talk about this person.
0: Mm-hmm. Yeah, I have some experience doing grief work and grief support groups, and I always really like to talk about grief as something that's really a human experience.
1: Mm-hmm.
0: Everybody knows what grief is, because grief is loss, and then the change or the trajectory after loss.
1: Yeah.
0: And although not everyone knows what it's like to lose a partner, lose a close loved one, everyone knows what it's like to experience loss.
1: Yes.
0: And we all kind of learn how to pivot and adapt mm-hmm. to change. So for someone that's grieving, and maybe they're grieving something that's very serious, there's something about it that's connecting. Because we all kind of know instinctively what it's like to experience loss and then how to adapt to a new world or a new way of being without mm-hmm. that thing, whatever it might be.
1: Yeah. I think what you just said is so incredibly valuable for two reasons. One, by naming grief as loss, it allows grief to be felt for so many things, not just for the death of somebody, but it allows us to feel grief for moving into a new city or losing your job. It allows us to feel grief for things that might not be traditionally where you would

0: name that as grief. And it is the same thing. It is loss. It's experiencing loss.
1: Mm-hmm.
0: So, and the other piece I will remember in a moment because I don't remember what.
1: That's fair. Do you feel that there is a lack of that? A lack of like holding space or acknowledgement for those little losses mm-hmm. as we live and go about navigating the world?
0: I think like everything, when we're supporting somebody who is having feelings about anything at all, naming that feeling in a really precise way helps tether us. I like to think of being tethered to my emotions or having my emotions tethered to my experiences. So that doesn't make a lot of sense in free space. But when I say it, when we're talking to somebody and being able to name that you're grieving because you've experienced something, a loss, you've experienced a loss. So we're able to tether the loss to the feeling of grief. And mm-hmm. it can be incredibly grounding and tethering that way. And I don't think we speak about it in enough ways, this feeling of loss.
1: Yeah, 100%. Yeah. In suicide prevention work, we often talk about the presiding issue or the reason that someone's having thoughts of suicide is often connected to loss. Mm-hmm. You know, if we trace that path or that string, mm-hmm. where it will take us is most likely loss at some point. And it doesn't have to be something extreme, like you said. It can be losing a job.
0: Mm-hmm.
1: It could be a change or a loss of control.
0: Yeah.
1: In something that's important to that person. And I do think it's important that we do that tracing, at least internally.
0: Yeah. And in no way is this minimizing, saying that somebody who has moved to another city is experiencing the same thing as somebody who's lost a loved one to death. In no way are we minimizing or equalizing, but those feelings of loss can be very similar and can be grief. So might take the same space in your life as well and take that same work to get through them.
1: What do you think about healthy grief? Like when I say that, what pops to mind for you?
0: I think when we talk about healthy anything, I always get concerned about judgment, but
1: say more about that.
0: I knew you were gonna say that. I always get concerned about what's healthy for one person might be something entirely different from what's healthy for another person.
1: Mm-hmm.
0: So, you know, you're grieving. You're like, what I want right now is I want to go out and I want to smoke the cigarette. And that's healthy grief, you know, or it can be healthy grief. It can be a process of healthy grieving. I want to go out and I want to drink tonight because I want to just feel something other than this. And that can be a part of healthy grieving as well.
1: Mm-hmm.
0: So I always worry about judgment, but I want to hear what you think about that.
1: Yeah, yeah. Well, I hear that you're saying that there's no right or wrong way to grieve.
0: Yeah.
1: Yeah. What do I think about that? Yeah. I think that I agree with you. There's no right or wrong way to grieve. And I think that healthy grieving means moving forward in some way, even if it's tiny steps at a time. Grieving in a way that's successful means going on to the next day or making it to your next shower, your next meal, whatever's in front of you. Grief is really powerful and has the ability to stop people in their tracks. And it's okay to be stopped.
0: Mm-hmm.
1: It is okay for grief to stop you. I think the goal of grieving is to continue to have those wheels roll forward at some point. And that doesn't have to be now. It doesn't have to be tomorrow. But it is about continuing to live on in spite or despite of grief.
0: Yeah. I like that you sort of released it from a timeline. You know, you didn't tie that process to a timeline. And when you were talking, it made me think about the rituals that we have around grief, around death and dying and grief and community. And how big a part they can play in that moving forward section when we are able to share that, share stories and share space and have these ritual markers that we move with other people through to share our grief. That was what I was thinking about when you were saying that. I was thinking about the rituals that we have around grief, you know, gathering, sharing
1: stories. Like a funeral.
0: Yeah, looking at pictures. Mm-hmm. Yeah. Yeah. Celebrations, all those things, you know, where we gather around, we look at pictures and we tell people what they meant to us. You know, we had a coworker who left us for another job. It was not a devastating thing. They have just moved to another job and it's a passage.
1: It was a little bit devastating.
0: It was okay. It was quite devastating. You're right. You're right. But there was grief involved in that. Yeah. And the way we dealt with that grief is that we gathered together and we told stories about what it was like mm-hmm. to be with her in this space. Mm-hmm. And that's how we shared our grief with one another. Mm-hmm. Yeah. It happened twice last week actually, and both were devastating, and mm-hmm. But both of them we dealt with like that. We gathered and we celebrated and we talked about this person and we talked about the grief we were feeling and the hole that they would leave in our lives.
1: Yeah, totally. Yeah. Storytelling is such a natural fit
0: mm-hmm.
1: for processing grief.
0: Totally, yeah.
1: And for finding meaning.
0: Yeah.
1: You know, I think that if you go online or look at resources, lots of the resources will talk about finding meaning in mm-hmm. grief. And for people who are in the middle of grief, that can feel so overly simplified. Mm-hmm. You know, finding meaning, like, why would you want to find meaning in something that is tragic or mm-hmm. something that causes a lot of heartbreak? But storytelling and bringing the meaning of a person, a relationship, a thing into the present is actually such a powerful thing.
0: It is.
1: If we're talking about a family member, there's so much that you get from that person mm-hmm. that you get to carry forward. You know, I am the way I am because of the parents that I had, mm-hmm. because of the grandparents that I had. And regardless of them being in my life or not, those things get to live on, and that gives meaning to those relationships. And that's just one example of mm-hmm. what meaning can look like in grief.
0: Mm. That idea of living on, like of knowing that there's a portion of the person who is no longer with us in the people that are moving forward, is that's a pretty powerful way to look at things.
1: Mm-hmm.
0: Like it's, you know, in some ways it's not that they're not gone, but pieces of them are not gone, mm-hmm. you know?
1: Mm-hmm.
0: And not just those genetic pieces, but those pieces that are around the whole, like around everybody they touched and the things they created and the joy that they felt and their friends and communities. And
1: totally.
0: Yeah. And going through grief alone, I think, would be a very difficult thing. You yeah. know? I don't think that that's how it's meant to be.
1: Yeah, I agree. I think like all things mental health, we always come back to connection.
0: It's and you other mentioned people. That this morning. It's, mm-hmm. it's we're like a broken record with this sort of, because no matter what portion of mental health we talk about, it is always about community and always about connection,
1: mm-hmm.
0: and always about sharing and naming and making space for these things.
1: Mm-hmm. But it's hard to do. Mm-hmm. Like I recognize that grief is not always a comfortable subject.
0: No,
1: especially when we're talking about turning to another person and sharing mm-hmm. that. You know, like it's not as easy as it seems to say, oh, you know, we want to share, we want to tell stories, we want to connect.
0: No.
1: That's all well and dandy, but as everyone knows, when they try doing that,
0: mm-hmm.
1: it is uncomfortable.
0: Yeah.
1: And you also have to push up against somebody else's feelings. Mm-hmm. And that's not easy either.
0: It isn't easy at all, no. And grief isn't going to be processed in the same way, in the same timeline by everybody who's experiencing it.
1: Mm-hmm.
0: Yeah. So you might be in a place where people are not ready to do the same things that you're ready to do. So, mm-hmm. yeah.
1: Yeah, that's so true.
0: Yeah.
1: When it comes to grieving and connecting with other people, let's chat a little bit about what that might look like or how we might envision that being in a better world.
0: Yeah. Okay. So if you're listening to this in Prince George, we've had a loss of a community member who impacted. I don't think it would. I think it would be hard to overstate the amount of people that he impacted. And
1: mm-hmm.
0: and I'm watching this collective grief right now. I'm watching mm-hmm. the way that people are sharing stories and photographs, and they're gathering and doing the things that he loved to do, in honor of him. And in a lot of ways, I think that's what grief could look like. You know, mm-hmm. this big, loud, love.
1: Mm-hmm.
0: You know, that people are sharing. It can also be a quiet love, but. But I think just remembering what that person was and remembering how that thing felt so that you can hold on to that, like mm-hmm. find a place for it in your body.
1: Yeah. Yeah. very much so speaks to what you talked about earlier, legacy,
0: mm-hmm.
1: you know, and airing that legacy mm-hmm. and having platforms to air that legacy.
0: Yeah.
1: Yeah.
0: Yeah. What you mentioned, you know, you're who you are because of the people you had. What do you have in your life? Like, what do you bring into your life that you know that came from them?
1: Yeah. My sense of humor
0: mm-hmm.
1: is something that was modeled to me
0: yeah.
1: and then I got to take with me. I think something else that I'm really grateful to have had is I've always had it modeled to me that nothing is that serious mm-hmm. until it is, you
0: yeah.
1: know? And I got to watch my loved ones react under pressure in a way that's really admirable.
0: Mm-hmm.
1: And I got to internalize that.
0: Mm-hmm.
1: And being a child, thinking, you know, seeing that and thinking, I hope to be like that one day. I hope to be able to roll with the punches and adapt. And there's a line where you become an adult, where you stop thinking, I wish that is something I could be, or I want to be more like that. And you internalize it.
0: Yeah.
1: You know, and that's a gift that
0: yeah.
1: I get to keep through grief.
0: Mm-hmm.
1: And that I'll keep forever.
0: Yeah.
1: And I think that's really cool.
0: I have seen those things in you.
1: Mm.
0: I have experienced those things. Yeah. And experienced the way that you, both the way that you're funny and your sense of humor, but also the way that you are like, okay, we can deal with this. It's not a big deal until it's a big deal. And it is fine. It's
1: mm-hmm.
0: scary. And then it's fine. So... I have experienced that with you. I like that.
1: Mm.
0: I'm glad to know where that comes from, actually.
1: Well, thank you.
0: Yeah.
1: I think that's a good example of what, like, transformative grief
0: mm-hmm.
1: can look like.
0: Yeah.
1: It looks like having something of somebody else's now be something that's yours.
0: Yeah.
1: And knowing that you get to keep that
0: mm-hmm.
1: forever.
0: I hear that we've named a thing, like you've precisely named a thing that you brought forward into your life.
1: Mm-hmm.
0: And so it's no longer just a nebulous, this is just part of me. This is a part of me that came from this thing.
1: Mm-hmm.
0: So it's legacy
1: mm-hmm.
0: in a lot of ways, right?
1: Mm-hmm.
0: And so like bringing the unconscious to the conscious, like why am I the way I am? And knowing
1: mm-hmm.
0: that I'm the way I am, good and bad,
1: yeah,
0: because of the legacy that was left to me.
1: Totally.
0: Yeah.
1: Yeah. I also think that with like friendships, for example,
0: mm-hmm.
1: In my 20s, I had a lot of great friendships and I'm very lucky to have connected with a lot of really cool people. Lots of those friendships didn't survive because that's just how friendships
0: mm-hmm.
1: and connections are. You know, some things are not forever, but I do think about those friendships with gratitude because there's still so much that I got to keep
0: yeah.
1: from them.
0: Yeah.
1: You know, even though I might have diverged from somebody and our lives no longer align
0: mm-hmm.
1: and I don't have them in my life, the things that I learned and the way that it shaped me will continue.
0: Yeah.
1: Forever.
0: Yeah.
1: And that's one of the ways that I would process the grief of loss of friendships.
0: Absolutely. Yeah. Amazing. I'm a little bit speechless, actually, by thinking about, like, I think that sometimes we sit here in front of these mics and I have like epiphanies while we're sitting here and it's something else, actually. It's pretty special.
1: Oh, thank you. You're very kind.
0: Yeah. 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Or on a podcast. And you're with CFER Radio, Prince George's community radio station.
1: Talking about grief, I know that there are probably listeners who are thinking, okay, that's all well and good. I love that.
0: Mm-hmm.
1: And you know, how do we actually implement that into our lives? And I want to talk a little bit about what it actually feels like to talk to someone who's in grief
0: mm-hmm.
1: and the things that we do and the things that we don't do and how we might be able to shift and approach these conversations differently. Saying that out loud, anything that jumps to you that you wanted to flag.
0: Yeah. I know there are lots of things about the way that we communicate with people who are grieving about timelines, about expectations, that sort mm-hmm. of thing. But I think what I've said a couple times during this is that we need to precisely name the thing that somebody's feeling and tether it to the experience they've had.
1: Mm-hmm.
0: I think that can be, it sounds like something that's very small, but it is an incredibly powerful grounding tool to understand that you're grieving because you've experienced something that caused you grief. Mm-hmm. Not just because, but because there's something that caused you grief. So naming the feeling that you're having as grief, that would be the first thing I would do when I'm talking to somebody who's grieving.
1: Mm-hmm.
0: It sounds like you might be feeling grief because of the loss of your job, mm-hmm. for instance.
1: Yeah. Do you feel that the terminology of grief is important? Can it be sadness? Can it be mm-hmm. other feelings? Or do you think grief is important?
0: I think grief is important.
1: Okay. Yeah.
0: I do feel like naming it as grief is important because it opens up avenues for other thoughts and judgments and feelings in our own bodies, in our own minds. Maybe I am grieving.
1: Mm-hmm.
0: Grieving is different from sadness, you know? So, and it does open up other doors. But I know that there are other ways that we'd want to talk about it as well. Making sure that we're not minimizing the impact of the grief that this person is experiencing. And I know you had some things on your mind as well.
1: Mm-hmm. Mm-hmm. Yeah, I think not minimizing is important.
0: Mm-hmm.
1: I think that as people, we are conditioned to want to make other people feel better, mm-hmm. you know? And when someone comes to us with something big, especially grief, our first instinct is, how do I make this person feel better?
0: Yeah.
1: And I think that there's a lot of kindness mm-hmm. in that reaction, but it's not always helpful.
0: Mm-hmm.
1: Something that we do really often is we jump in and we say, oh, I'm so sorry for your loss. Or, at least XYZ, yeah. at least you got to spend the summer mm-hmm. with them. At least you got, you know, whatever it might be. And there's not a lot wrong with that in the sense that we're doing our best to yeah. connect with somebody else and to lighten the load that they're carrying. But truly lightening someone's load is just connecting,
0: yeah.
1: actually, and being part of that. Think about when you need help from someone. You're carrying a heavy box. Maybe you need one extra hand just to hold that box up. But what happens when you ask for help is the person takes the box away from you.
0: Mm-hmm.
1: And now you don't have the box. And you're thinking, oh, whoa. I could have held the box.
0: Mm-hmm.
1: I didn't need you to take the box away. That's what we can do to grieving people
0: yes.
1: when we try to lighten their load. They don't necessarily need that.
0: Mm-hmm.
1: And we step in too much. And that might prevent someone from reaching out and talking about it in the future.
0: That is, you're right. And I think, the idea of saying, I'm sorry for your loss, that is our initial reaction to everything.
1: Mm-hmm.
0: And it's true. We are sorry for their mm-hmm. loss, but what is that actually saying to this person, you know?
1: Yeah.
0: Is it helping them with that? I remember speaking to a grieving person, someone I was very close to actually, and they were saying when people stepped in after their wife died, that they were trying to take the pain away from them, and he said, I want to feel this pain.
1: Yeah.
0: I want to feel this pain. It was a big thing for me, and I want to hurt.
1: Mm-hmm.
0: And so our idea of taking pain away from people might stop them from feeling the things that they need to feel.
1: Yeah. Yeah. And it might make them feel that you don't think that they can handle it.
0: Yeah.
1: You know?
0: Yeah.
1: And lots of times we don't even know
0: mm-mm.
1: what someone can handle or mm-hmm. what they've been dealing with.
0: Yeah. I think about how cathartic it can be to have, you know, those, the cries that leave you feeling like you can't even take a step any longer.
1: Mm-hmm.
0: You know, the ones that you have trouble breathing through, and how cathartic that can feel, how much that lets go in our bodies.
1: Yeah. Yeah, totally. Yeah.
0: Yeah.
1: I also, I don't want to chastise people for mm-hmm. saying and doing the things that come natural as well.
0: Yeah.
1: You know, when we say, you know, I'm so sorry for your loss, is that necessarily helpful? Maybe not. But is there something wrong with that? Not always.
0: No.
1: You know, we don't always know what to say or how to say it. And there's nothing wrong with saying, I'm sorry for your loss.
0: No.
1: What we want to do is say
0: yeah.
1: and add something more
0: yeah,
1: to that.
0: Yeah, because it's kind of a filler. It's an opening statement
1: yeah.
0: too. And, you know, what can we do with this grief? Like, how can we sit in this grief,
1: yeah.
0: you know?
1: Yeah.
0: How is it feeling to sit in this grief?
1: Yeah, totally.
0: tell me about the person that you loved. Wow. Like that is such a tell me about the person that you loved.
1: Mm-hmm.
0: People might be avoiding that.
1: Yeah.
0: Because they might not want this person. They might not want to open those wounds for this person. And all they might want to do is talk about the person that they loved and tell stories about them and say why they loved them and cry.
1: Yeah. Yeah. You said something important, like tell me about the person that you love. Mm-hmm. I think that's really cool.
0: Mm-hmm.
1: If someone is sharing their grief with you, we want to make the assumption that they want to talk about
0: mm-hmm.
1: it. And you may or may not say sorry for your loss. But if you're thinking, you know, what is the end? I would say the next thing to say is, tell me about them.
0: Mm-hmm.
1: You lost your mother? Tell me about her.
0: Yeah.
1: What was her name?
0: Yeah.
1: I can imagine for someone who's in grief, not knowing how to talk about something that is taking up a huge amount of their world or their inner capacity, to have those types of questions is opening rather than closing.
0: Yeah.
1: Whereas just saying, you know, I'm sorry for your loss, that's not a door that is open to have a conversation.
0: Yeah. Yeah, the idea of an open door. And you know, tell me about your person. You're going to see parts of that person in the person that you're speaking to as well. And they mm-hmm. might want to be reconnected to those parts that are them. Just like when you were just telling me about the things that you got from your parents and your grandparents.
1: Mm-hmm.
0: This person might want to be reminded of the pieces of them that belong to this other person as well.
1: Mm-hmm.
0: And you might learn about those idiosyncrasies and those little things that you can remind this person.
1: Totally.
0: That still exist.
1: Totally. Yeah. I think there's really no wrong way to have a conversation.
0: No.
1: And lots of times conversations are clunky.
0: Mm-hmm.
1: And that's okay. That's part of it.
0: Yeah, that was a really important thing to say, because again, it sounds like we're giving prescriptions for talking to somebody who is grieving. If what you're saying is coming from a place of care and love, you're probably not going to go wrong.
1: Mm-hmm.
0: But just remembering that those doors, those open doors, so that somebody can walk through them and share their pain, their stories, their joy, their love with you, that's going to go a long way.
1: Mm-hmm. It might mean the world to somebody.
0: It might.
1: Yeah. And we all remember a time when it meant the world to us.
0: Oh, definitely.
1: Mm-hmm.
0: Mm-hmm.
1: Yeah. Well, Cynthia, that is our time today. Thank you so much for having this conversation with me. It's always a pleasure.
0: It has been a pleasure. Thank you so much, Riley.
1: Yeah, thank you. And we are closing for Couch Conversations here on CFIR 88.7.
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1: Yeah.

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0: 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Go By Bike Week has taken hold across the province and right here in Prince George Claidley today for their spring event running May 30th to June 5th, happening again later in the fall, September 19th to 25th. But as you make your way around town, you may notice